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1: In recent years, what's been making news in Texas has been front page news around the country and sometimes the world. 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Though based in Austin, the Texas Standard is really a partnership with KACU, with journalists across the state, and with the everyday Texans who support their work. To those who've become a member, our sincerest thanks.
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2: That is the medieval Latin chant Dies Irae, Day of Wrath, a traditional part of the Requiem Mass. In Sergei Rachmaninoff's time, the melody was instantly recognizable, as was its spiritual weight of death and judgment, with the hint of the supernatural thrown in. Rachmaninoff was obsessed with the Dies Irae. That melodic cell became something of a signature move for him. He used it again and again. From APM, American Public Media, this is Performance Today. I'm Valerie Kaler. Rachmaninoff's Obsession on the way.

0: Live from NPR News in Washington, I'm Ryland Barton. The Supreme Court has paused an appeals court order on President Trump's more than $300 million ballroom project, meaning construction can carry on for now. NPR's Emily Fang reports.
1: The Supreme Court put a stay on a lower court's order to halt construction, but the higher court did not give an explanation for its decision. Two lower courts already ruled that the ballroom project is likely illegal because Congress never approved it. But this Supreme Court order means the administration can continue with the 90,000-square-foot addition to the White House. The Trump administration has argued the ballroom is not just an aesthetic necessity, but a national security issue as well. In materials supplied to the Supreme Court, D. John Sauer, the Solicitor General and a former personal lawyer for Trump, said the future ballroom would include a sniper's nest, drone-proof room,

0: on a theme of Paganini. Pianist Yuliana Avdieva soloed with the German Symphony Orchestra, conducted by Santu Matthias Ruvali, a concert at the Philharmonie in Berlin. Our technical director here at PT is Craig Thorson. Jean Barron is our technical producer. Our director of media production and operations is Elizabeth Iverson. The senior director of media operations for APM is Josh Kubasta. We had engineering help this week from Tessa Bloch, Josh Savageau, and Cameron Wiley. 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I'm Valerie Kaler. 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
0: You're listening to KACU 89.5 Abilene. There's an old German saying, art is beautiful, but it takes a lot of work. 20th century Swiss composer Franck Martin knew that firsthand. When Martin got an idea for a piece of music, he'd start to get sick, like physically sick. He'd get worse and worse until he made a choice: go to the hospital or start composing. If he was able to get enough notes down on paper, his illness would disappear. From APM, American Public Media, this is Performance Today. I'm Valerie Kaler. Ahead this hour, one of Franck Martin's self-cures, a musical take on earth, water, air, and fire, the four elements.
4: Live from NPR News in Washington, I'm Ryland Barton. The Supreme Court's Chief Justice is allowing President Trump to continue construction of his at least $300 million White House ballroom project. For now, Trump celebrated the temporary ruling during a rally in South Carolina.
5: I just want to thank the Supreme Court and the Chief Justice. And we have a ruling that it's proceed. When they say proceed, I think that's a good thing.
4: Lower courts had ordered a halt to the project, saying it must have congressional approval. As NPR's Tamara Keith reports, Trump now calls this a military installation as well as a ballroom.
6: The existence of the bunker and the need to replace it because it had been destroyed as part of this process came out in some of the earlier legal filings. But since then, the president has really been piling it on about how this is such a national security issue, not just the underground bunker, but then also saying it's going to be a drone port. It's a military installation. This isn't just a ballroom. This is national security.
4: NPR's Tamara Keith reporting. The social media platform TikTok and its affiliates will pay $400 million to settle litigation brought by the Department of Justice in 2024. NPR's John Ruich reports the company was accused of violating a federal law to protect children's privacy online.
7: The Department of Justice had alleged that TikTok collected, stored, and processed vast amounts of data from its users, including millions of American children under 13, in violation of the Children's Online Privacy Protection Act. The Department of Justice says since the complaint was filed, TikTok has undergone significant changes to aspects of its business, including ownership and management. The Trump administration brokered a deal for a U.S. version of TikTok to be spun off from its Chinese owner ByteDance earlier this year and put in the hands of American

0: I'm Valerie Kaler. 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
3: Hola, I am composer Elvio Barilari, your host for Fiesta. On our next program, we will present Travels to Sepharad, the music of the Sephardic Jews. Next on Fiesta.

We just heard Yagavar al-Galali. This is Fiesta, a young composer, Elbio Barilari. And today we are visiting the Sephardic music from Spain. Our title is Travels to Sepharad. Sepharad is the name the Spanish Jews gave to Spain. These Sephardic Jews were evicted from Spain together with the Muslims during the 16th century. There was a huge eviction of around 20% of the Spanish population and ended in a catastrophe for the country. Really, the Spanish economy sank for 200 years. Let's continue with this review of Sephardic music. The first song we heard was in Hebrew, and that's very characteristic of medieval

Sephardic songs. In the Renaissance, most of the Sephardic songs are in Ladino. And of course, the sound is a combination of the very, very old Jewish traditions, plus the Spanish music of the time in Spain, plus the influence, the very powerful influence of Arabic music and North African music of the time. The next song is called La Rosa Enflorece. That means the rose blossoms. This is an ensemble, a French ensemble. The members are Edith Sammer, Michel Greville, Bernard Mouton, Thomas Bété, Vincent Liber. It's a very, very interesting, nice Pavane CD. Let's listen then to this anonymous Renaissance Sephardic song, La Rosa Enflorece.

That was La Rosa Inflorece, an anonymous Sephardic song from the Renaissance, from this very interesting CD from Pavan Records that we are going to use more than once today. This is Fiesta. I am composer Elvio Barilari, today with music from the Sephardic culture, the Jews that were evicted from Spain along the Muslims in the 16th century by the Spanish monarchy. There was an ethnic and religious cleansing, the biggest in history up to that time. Now we are going to listen to two songs, Yo en Estando, that means when I was there, and Yo me estaba reposando, which is while I was resting. The ensemble Sarband, the same ensemble that we heard at the beginning of the show, does this selection of Renaissance Jewish Sephardic songs.

We just heard Yo en Estando and Yo Me Estaba Reposando, as recorded by the ensemble Sarband. This is Sephardic music from Spain. There are several different influences there. The Hebrew tradition, the Jewish tradition that came from Palestine, the music of Spain and Portugal, the Sephardic people were also in Portugal, of course, and the Arabic influence, and also many other influences that were attached to this music later during the diaspora. Let's go back to that very good French ensemble that we heard before, that Pavane record CD, to listen to two beautiful Sephardic Jewish Spanish songs. But one of these songs was gathered in Morocco, the other comes from the Balkans, and then you can see the expansion of the Sephardic culture is everywhere in the Mediterranean. The first song is called Morena Me Llaman. It's difficult to translate because Morena, it could be brunette, is some dark hair, olive skin lady. The second song is called Puncha Puncha. That means pincha pincha in Spanish, modern Spanish. In English would be something like it hurts in an emotional way.

We just heard two Sephardic songs, Morena Me Llaman and Puncha Puncha, the recording made by the same French ensemble from that very beautiful Pavan Records CD. Esto es Fiesta. Today we are presenting Travels to Sepharad. And the second half of the show, we're going to keep listening to music from different parts of the Mediterranean and talking a little bit more about this fascinating Sephardic culture. To stream free episodes of Fiesta, please go to our website, wfmt.com/fiesta. Y por supuesto, no se olviden de darnos un like en Facebook. Esto es Fiesta, volvemos en unos instantes. Bienvenidos nuevamente a Fiesta, I am composer Elvio Barilari, today with Travels to Sepharad, presenting the Sephardic music, music of the Judeo-Espanol culture, as they call it in the Ladino language. One of the reasons why the Sephardic and the Islamic refugees from Spain, when they were evicted from Spain, went to Morocco and went to Algeria, some to Egypt, Greece, and Turkey, is because the Turkish Sultan decided to give them asylum. And then there were Turkish fleets going to the Spanish shores to rescue these refugees, Muslim people as well as Sephardic people, and they went to settle in different parts of the Ottoman Empire, the Turkish Empire, bringing with them a lot of prosperity and a lot of expertise. There were teachers and craftworks and people in different professions and doctors, etc., etc. Then it was blood that Spain drained from their own veins for racist reasons and for religious bigotry. It was a human capital, let's say, that went to make even wealthier the Turkish Empire. And we need to learn those lessons from history. Let's go back to that very good French CD that we heard before to listen to two more of these anonymous Sephardic songs. The first one is a very old romance that talks about something that happened with the king of France. The title of the song is El Rey de Francia, the King of France. And the second song is called Noches, Noches, with a T before the ch. In Spanish, would be Noches, Noches, Nights, Nights. Two anonymous Sephardic songs, one more medieval, the other more from the Renaissance period.

Me parí a la puerta. 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Me parí a la ventana. Vi de la estrella Diana. Me parí al pozo.

two songs from the Judeo-Espanol folkloric music. Today on Fiesta we have been reviewing this amazing tradition. There are Sephardic communities in Latin America. These songs are alive in Latin America. Even many of the traditional Sephardic lullabies even have transpired into Latin American folk music. There is a huge connection between both. There are also versions of the same song in the Sephardic tradition and the Spanish traditional music, for example. Culture doesn't have borders. We are going to wrap up this visit to Sefarad with a very famous recording by Esperion 21, the group directed by the great Catalonian viola player and conductor and scholar Jordi Savall. This is a more academic style, not so close to the popular tradition. Yo me enamorí de un aire. I fell in love with an air. Let's listen to these beautiful Sephardic songs, Esperion 21 and Jordi Savall.

Yo me enamorí de un aire. Anonymous songs from the 14th, 15th, 16th century, belonging to this Judeo-Spanish tradition. The recording we have was made by Esperion 21 and the great Jordi Savall. Fortunately, right now, there is a very wealthy and very abundant number of recordings of Sephardic music, and it's becoming more and more popular in the academic side, and let's say Baroque classical side, and also in the popular music of the Mediterranean countries as well as South America. 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Muchas gracias to our producer, Daniel Goldberg. Muchas, pero muchas gracias to our main sponsor, Joey Saxon. Y por supuesto, muchas gracias para todos ustedes. Estamos en la cadena radial de WFMT.

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1: Hello and welcome to Classical Guitar Alive. I'm Tony Morris. Classical Guitar Alive is broadcast thanks to the generous support of the Augustine Foundation and the Kadosky Family Fund and Charles and Taco Parker, and by Augustine Strings, makers of classical guitar strings since 1947, and thanks to a gift in loving memory of Adam Bratcher. Thanks for joining me. This week's edition of Classical Guitar Alive features five musical masterpieces by Grieg, Debussy, Beethoven, Fauré, and Granados. We'll start with Grieg's Holberg Suite. It's performed by the Netherlands Guitar Trio.

Opening this week's edition of Classical Guitar Alive featuring five musical masterpieces, we've just heard Grieg's Holberg Suite performed by the Netherlands Guitar Trio. One of Debussy's most beloved pieces is his Clair de Lune. We'll hear it performed by cellist Isang Enders and guitarist Sean Schiebe.

Debussy's Clair de Lune, performed by cellist Isang Enders and guitarist Sean Shibe. We'll hear more piano music arranged for duo. This is Beethoven's Piano Sonata No. 27 in E minor, performed by solo duo.

Beethoven's Piano Sonata No. 27 in E minor, performed by solo duo members Matteo Mella and Lorenzo Micheli. You're listening to Classical Guitar Alive. I'm Tony Morris. Next is Forêt's Pavan, featuring guitarist Gerald Garcia and the CSFR State Philharmonic Orchestra, conducted by Peter Brainer.

Fares Pavan Opus 50, performed by guitarist Gerald Garcia and the CSFR State Philharmonic Orchestra, conducted by Peter Brainer. We'll close this week's edition of Classical Guitar Alive, featuring five musical masterpieces, with the Beijing Guitar Duo performing the Valses Poéticos by Enrique Granados.

0: Closing this week's edition of Classical Guitar Alive, we've just heard the Beijing guitar duo performing the Valses Poéticos by Enrique Granados. You've been listening to Classical Guitar Alive. Classical Guitar Alive is broadcast worldwide thanks to the generous support of the Augustine Foundation and the Kadosky Family Fund, and Charles and Taco Parker, and by Augustine Strings, makers of classical guitar strings since 1947, and thanks to a gift in loving memory of Adam Bratcher. Classical Guitar Alive is a nonprofit organization based in Austin, Texas. Music by pluck-stringed instruments like the guitar, the harp, and the ancient lyre have been used in healing for over 3,000 years. That's why our mission is to bring this music to the widest possible audience. 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I'm Tony Morris. 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

music to underscore the film's action, including increasingly world music. This has helped to introduce international artists to a new audience. 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Here's Via Con Me from the 2007 film No Reservations.

vieni via con me. 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C'è un accappatoio azzurro, fuori piove un mondo freddo. It's wonderful, it's wonderful, it's

El Besito Cachicuris by Danielle Luna. It's from the Oscar-winning film Babel. 2007 was a watershed year for Latinos in film. Three Mexican directors were nominated for a total of 16 Academy Awards. Alfonso Cuarón for Children of Men, Guillermo del Toro for Pan's Labyrinth, and Alejandro González Iñárritu for Babel. Woody Allen's 2008 film, it's about his 70th, is called Vicky Cristina Barcelona. It's about a holiday in Spain. He says about the score, "I knew I wanted Spanish music, but I didn't know any. I nosed around and picked up a few stray items here and there. And by compiling the tunes of a few known players and composers with the tunes of relative unknowns, I found myself with one of the most lovely scores in all my films." It's an eclectic mix reflecting the feeling of Barcelona. It includes this sultry waltz by Julia y los Tellerini. It's called La Ley del Retiro, The Law of Withdrawal.

0: Argentina's Federico Abuele with Postales, which appeared in the 2006 adventure film Poseidon. It was a remake of the 1972 classic. Abuele works closely with electronica pioneers The Thievery Corporation. We'll have much more memorable music from motion picture soundtracks when we return. In the meantime, feel free to click the radio show link at putumayo.com for the playlist. You can also leave us comments or requests for upcoming World Music Hours.
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0: It's World Music and Film today on the Putumayo World Music Hour. I'm Rosalie Howarth as Dan Storper continues his travels. The movie Fool's Gold starred Matthew McConaughey as a treasure hunter in the Florida Keys, so reggae music fits the film's sunny Caribbean setting perfectly. And since it's a romantic comedy, Love and Affection by African reggae star Majek Fashek was a perfect choice.

From Hotel Rwanda, one of the most powerful films of the decade, that was Olugendo Lwe Bulaya, The Journey to Europe, by the late Bernard Kabanda. The film portrayed the genocide that took place in the African nation of Rwanda in the 1990s. Don Cheadle was nominated for an Oscar and won a Golden Globe for his memorable performance. This song from Putumayo's Acoustic France collection also appeared in the 2003 hit movie Something's Gotta Give, starring Jack Nicholson and Diane Keaton. It's by the French group Les O'Crooks, or humorously, The Crooks. A Sadiq is a droll commentary on welfare in that country. On a

0: Showcasing her amazing vocal talent, that was Shakira with Ay Amores. It appeared in the 2007 movie Love in the Time of Cholera, which was based on the book by Gabriel Garcia Marquez. It's about a doomed romance that spans 50 years, and it's set in Shakira's homeland of Colombia. We'll be right back with more music from the movies on the Putumayo World Music Hour. 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That's PUTUMAYO.com. 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
0: Welcome back to the Putumayo World Music Hour, showcasing world music in film. This cinematic song appeared in the Darjeeling Limited, about three brothers on a train ride across India. The quirky soundtrack features music by the Kinks and the Rolling Stones, as well as by the filmmaker himself, Satyajit Ray. Here's Joe Dassin's contribution, the playful Les Champs-Élysées.

From the romantic comedy Forgetting Sarah Marshall, that was Baby by Brazil's Os Mutantes, or The Mutants. They have a colorful history. They began as a psychedelic rock group, but they began to embrace the Tropicália movement after a meeting with the legendary Gilberto Gil. A giant in the Bollywood film industry, A.R. Rahman is perhaps the most commercially successful film score composer in all of India. This pop-inflected song is from the soundtrack to Guru, which is about a ruthless polyester tycoon in India in the 1950s. Tarabina is dedicated to the late Nusrat Fateh Ali Khan.

0: Timela by the legendary South African musician and activist Hugh Masekela. Like his former wife Miriam Makeba, he was exiled for many years for speaking out against apartheid.
1: Music was a big factor in the struggle against apartheid, the racial segregation that dominated South African culture and politics until the early 1990s and the release of Nelson Mandela from prison.
0: A key site in the struggles was the Johannesburg area of Soweto, which stands for Southwestern Townships. Here's the inspiring a cappella choral piece by the Soweto Gospel Choir. It's called Ungalulele.

0: Ma Cherie by Freshly Ground, inspired by the lively township jive that originated in the black neighborhoods of Johannesburg during apartheid.
1: The next singer, Zorro, has overcome some major challenges, including learning how to walk again when he was shot by police after coming to the aid of a woman who was being beaten.
0: He now lives in Sweden and has become a star in Scandinavia. He sings in English and his native tongue, Xhosa, famous for its unique clicking consonants. Work is included on the South

0: South African singer Zorro with Work.
1: South African music has been shaped by struggle against apartheid and against the daily economic and political hardships most Africans share. And yet it has retained an upbeat, optimistic point of view that has endeared it to music lovers around the world.
0: And it's brought us so many passionate voices and highly danceable rhythms. I'm Rosalie Howard. The Putumayo World Music Hour is produced by Big Toe Audio. 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
1: And so long.

0: Discipline, passion, and focus. That's what it takes to be successful in any pursuit, and it's certainly what it takes to excel at classical music. I'm pianist Peter Dugan. Join me as we celebrate those very qualities in America's most extraordinary young classical musicians. We'll hear their stories, share a laugh with them, and of course, marvel at their outstanding performances. That's From the Top.
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1: Adams, Adamley, Adamowski, Bueller, Burns, Burns, Burns.

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2: 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So you could cut it in slices and the jelly would be on the outside. There was a potato and there was something else I don't remember. And then for dessert, vanilla ice cream. That's it.
1: Class is in.
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0: But about once a year, my wife and I order from one of those online cheap t-shirt companies where you get to pick your favorite, whatever you call it, dumb sayings or what have you. And the reason for it is because they're cheap t-shirts. We live in Louisiana, so you sweat a lot. And I work out just about every day, and I sweat a lot. So we're looking at them, and you picked up something about the national parks and Bigfoot, and I did Atlantic Records and a few other things.
1: Well, they're fun.
0: But one of them stated, "I'm big in Japan." And I've always liked that t-shirt. I didn't buy it.
1: Oh.
0: Because I don't think anyone gets the joke.
1: Okay.
0: Do you know what that means? I'm big in Japan.
1: Well, I just thought it meant people that were not successful here can sometimes be a big hit in Japan.
0: Oh, absolutely. As a matter of fact, Spinal Tap makes fun of it at the end of their film. I think it's the song Sex Farm. Becomes a hit from the album Smell the Glove, ladies and gentlemen. It becomes a hit in Japan, and this is actually far more common than you think. So I began looking it up and seeing what bands were popular in Japan, but not in America. But furthermore, I ran into all of these different things. Like, for example, obviously you know where Brazil is, right?
1: Right.
0: South America, yeah.
1: Right.
0: Do you know, now this was through the 1990s, do you know who the number one selling band in Brazil was?
1: No idea.
0: Aha.
1: Aha.
0: As in, take on me. There was a story about Kiss going down there to be part of this giant music festival.
1: Mm-hmm.
0: And they were third on the bill, fourth, and Aha was number one.
1: I love it.
0: Because the Brazilian people decided they like it. So what you've got is either a band who is trying like crazy to make it in America, but makes it in Japan, or the idea that you can't make it here or you can't make it in your actual home country, but in some other country, you are exactly what they want. And by the way, the idea of, quote, big in Japan came from a Japanese magazine called Music Life. I don't know how you say it in Japanese, but it was this huge magazine that was very successful that noticed this trend that if in America it's not happening, what the American music people will do is send it to Japan to see if they like it.
1: Wow.
0: Yeah. I'll give you a few. Jimmy Osmond was a sideshow to the older brothers, the Osmond in North America.
1: Yeah.
0: However, he was a huge hit in Japan and received several gold records, and his brothers, the Osmonds, received Bupkis.
1: Oh, and you know what?
0: What's that?
1: He was really cute.
0: Was he the cuter one?
1: He was cute.
0: Do you remember the Human Beans, B-E-I-N-Z, in America?
1: No.
0: Well, they scored two number one hit singles in Japan. You remember the Runaways?
1: Yeah.
0: I'm your cherry bomb. Now, don't get me wrong. They had a hit in America.
1: Right.
0: However, in the summer of 1977, the Japanese music industry decided to have sort of a through magazines and what have you, because in 77 there was no internet, asking people, what is the number one most popular band in Japan? The Runaways took fourth.
1: Whoa.
0: Behind the Beatles and Led Zeppelin. Now, I know what you're going to say. That's fourth. What's the last one? I don't know. It wasn't listed in the show. But Beatles, Led Zeppelin, and the Runaways. So that's what we're going to do today. We're going to talk about the idea that a band was, quote, big in Japan. And what are we going to play? Well, look, there is a Seattle rock band, Tennis Pro, who took a shot at making it big in Japan. It was 83% on Rotten Tomatoes, so they had a movie made about them called Big in Japan. There is yet another documentary on the Netflix called Big in Japan.
1: Oh, I gotta see it.
0: Someone tries to do the same thing. And then there's a German synth pop group called Alphaville and created a hit in 1984 called, go ahead, say it,
1: Big in Japan.
0: There we go. We're gonna play that first. We're gonna come back. We're gonna talk to you about actual bands that were, say it again,
1: Big in Japan.
0: Here on Rock School.

0: We're talking about being big in Japan. I probably should use this later in the show, but I'm going to do it right off the gate. There is also a derivative statement called small in Japan, and it mostly means in the Japanese market. It's not used here in America much, because I'll make you bet that's the first time you've heard it, but it's used in the Japanese market, and what it was meant for was that you were huge everywhere else, but you didn't succeed in Japan.
1: Oh, that would suck, huh?
0: Well, the idea was that the phrase big in Japan was you're coming to this country and you're taking our money.
1: Yeah.
0: But these bands couldn't quite pull it off. It was created in the early 1980s by that same magazine, Music Life, and it was applied to AC/DC. They were big everywhere else. They just didn't hit in Japan.
1: Aww.
0: They then applied it to Adele.
1: What?
0: Adele is a step short of godlike status here in the United States. UK, I can't even imagine it. But in Japan, nobody gives a care.
1: Wow.
0: Isn't that amazing?
1: She can vacation there.
0: Yes, she could. Yeah,
1: and
0: people would leave her alone.
1: Everybody will leave her alone.
0: I think that would be fantastic. Irish musical group The Nolans were absolutely unknown in North America. Have you ever heard of The Nolans?
1: Never.
0: They sold 12 million records in Japan. The year they were big, they outsold The Beatles, Michael Jackson, Adele, and Ed Sheeran combined.
1: Wait, did what?
0: The Nolans. I don't even know who they are.
1: Oh my gosh.
0: I don't have the slightest idea. It says they're an Irish musical group.
1: Wow.
0: Okay. Scorpions initially had limited success in Europe. It was one of those things where, you know, the Scorpions have always had to be big. Oh, absolutely not. They had to get to the song The Zoo before people started to go, okay, let's take a look at this, you know, derivative heavy metal band.
1: Right.
0: They're not derivative, but that's the way they were looked at. However, they were big in Japan. In 1978, they toured the country and released a double live album called Tokyo Tapes.
1: Oh, sweet.
0: Unbelievable. Do you know the Ventures?
1: Yes.
0: They are a guitar bass band out of Seattle.
1: Oh, yeah. They had the album with the gold lamé bathing suit in the
0: you
1: middle.
0: Got it. You just that. My father had that album.
1: So did I. What was wrong with me?
0: Well, I don't know, but I don't know what was wrong with my dad.
1: Oh, I know your dad.
0: In 1959 and every year after through 1965, they logged over 2,000 concerts. The latest I could find was 2006. They were still touring in Japan. People loved them. Okay, so what are you going to play? You know Neil Sedaka? Happy birthday, sweet 16.
1: Yes.
0: Right. He was having trouble making it in America. So he released a song called One Way Ticket before breaking through in the United States. However, it became a number one song in Japan. If he hadn't had that success in Japan, no one in America would have given a third look at him.
1: Wow.
0: And he would never have had hits. And let's say no one ever did. He could have gone to Japan, had multiple hits, lived his life in Japan, and probably been nothing but happy. You
1: sweet.
0: Know?
1: Sweet.
0: Neil Sedaka. Oh, he was big in Japan. Here on Rock School.

0: Do you remember the band Mountain?
1: Oh, I love Mountain.
0: Mississippi Queen. Mm-hmm. Now, can you name any other song by Mountain?
1: No.
0: Now, look, they played at, come up with it, Woodstock.
1: Mm-hmm.
0: So they've had other songs that people would know.
1: Right.
0: The thing about it is they did a tour of Japan in 1973, like a lot of bands did. I know what you're yelling. Every time we do these kind of list shows, I get the feeling someone out there is yelling at the radio, what about Cheap Trick live in Budokan? Getting there. But
1: simmer down, people.
0: They did the same thing. They had a live album called Twin Peaks, released in 74. Mountain bass player Felix Pappalardi then worked with a Japanese band called Creation in 1976, and they made a ton of cash.
1: Pooey.
0: That blows you away.
1: Yes.
0: Megadeth. Mm-hmm. There was a guitarist named Marty Friedman. And if you're a Megadeth fan, you know things didn't go wonderful. The Megadeth people can be a little upsetting. Well, he moved to Japan in 2003. There, he became a household name and a studio musician that was magnificently in demand. 600 different TV appearances, and over 11 years, he has become the number one sought-after studio guitarist in Japan. If you're going to play rock, you want that
1: That's
0: guy.
1: That's the best luck in the world right there.
0: I don't know that it's luck. What you have to do is find where your music works.
1: Yeah, but Japan has great food. They've got sushi.
0: Well, yeah,
1: I think
0: your whole purpose.
1: Yeah. I think rock school would work there as well.
0: You think rock school could be big in Japan?
1: Oh, my God, yes.
0: Okay, I'd actually learn some Japanese sayings. Swing Out Sister. Do you remember the band Swing Out Sister? Their monstrous hit, I say monstrous, it got into the top 10 in 1986, was And Break Out.
1: That's the only song I know.
0: That's, of course, the only song you know, because that's the only song that was a hit. Well, they toured on it in America and then, you know, to nothing.
1: Right.
0: They went to Japan. They wrote a song called Now You're Not Here, number one. Another song, Midday Moon, number one. Heaven Knows, number one. And five more top 10 hits followed. Right now, Swing Out Sister only records and tours in Japan and surrounding Oriental Pacific Rim countries.
1: Wow.
0: And I'll make you a bet makes bank. Unbelievable. Here you go. It's the one hit you know from Swing Out Sister. It's Breakout on Rock School.

0: coming into the first break. Do you know the song by Jigsaw? You've blown it all sky high.
1: Yeah, I do.
0: That was the theme song of an action film over in Japan, and it stayed at number one for multiple months, like 3 months. And for the longest time, it was the longest any song stayed at number one in the world.
1: Wow.
0: It's just that it didn't happen here. Now you're thinking to yourself, have we not beaten that? I just looked it up just to make sure I know what I'm talking about. And do you remember Old Town Road by Little Nas X?
1: Oh.
0: And was it Miley Cyrus's father?
1: Oh, yes.
0: Billy?
1: Yes, yes, I do now.
0: It stayed at number one for 19 weeks. Now, has it been beaten somewhere else? I'm not sure. But for the longest time before Little Nas X, there were a lot of songs here in the United States that stayed at number one for 10 weeks. But nobody touched the 3 months that Jigsaw was at number one in Japan, except now it appears as if that it's been defeated here in the United States by Little Nas X. Can you imagine having a number one song for 19 weeks?
1: No.
0: Little Nas X can purchase all the Little Nas stuff that he wants for the remainder of his life.
1: The t-shirts, right?
0: The 3 Degrees were huge in the UK more than they were in the USA. Why? Because of a mistake in reporting. It was stated that the 3 Degrees were Charles, as in Charles, as in Lady Diana's ex-husband.
1: Really?
0: It was stated they were Charles Windsor's favorite band, so the media of the UK went ballistic playing the 3 Degrees.
1: Ooh.
0: I don't know if it's true or not, but Susie Quattro, remember her?
1: Mm-hmm.
0: Stumbling in. Huge megastar in the UK. And in the US, one hit.
1: Yep.
0: She also was on Happy Days for a little bit, but in the 1980s, Meatloaf had massive popularity in the UK. The Dead Ringer album. Have you ever heard of the Dead Ringer album?
1: No.
0: Meatloaf had, obviously, Bat Out of Hell. But the Dead Ringer album did nothing here in the United States. Didn't crack the top 40.
1: Wow.
0: In the UK, number one.
1: Whoa.
0: Number one. All right, who's listening to us here on the Rock School Radio Show?
1: WOUB, Athens, Ohio.
0: Superb. Back in a minute here on Rock School.

0: Now, as you might have surmised as you were listening to the break, we're starting to talk about bands that not only were big in Japan, but were big in other countries other than their home country. For example, Meatloaf, he's American. However, his songs and his albums, at least the ones after he had the massive hits with like Bat Out of Hell, they were number one over in the UK. So where would you go to tour? You'd go to the UK. Phil Anselmo of Pantera, an American metal band, got huge in Europe before they got big here in the U.S. Says here, can't think of a better example of Manowar. They can fill stadiums in Germany, but can hardly fill a House of Blues here in the United States.
1: Whoa.
0: Do you know what I, when I think of Manowar, do you know what I think of?
1: What?
0: As far as I know, I could be wrong. Manowar holds the Guinness Book of World Records as the most loud band in the world.
1: Wow.
0: They did it in a studio. Everybody was wearing ear protection, and it was some absurd number, like 147. It should have deafened every human being within a mile. But everybody had ear protection. So that's what I know about Manowar. They're American. But they fill German stadiums. So we're talking about more than Japan right now. Let's see here. I talked about Meatloaf. Air Supply and Little River Band. They had much more success in the United States. If you remember, I actually got to interview Air Supply live on the air.
1: Yeah.
0: They were, without a doubt, some of the nicest guys around.
1: Right.
0: They were great, and I got to introduce them on stage. They were just wonderful. However, in their home country of Australia, not so much. They had a little bit of help, a little bit of hit, bop, bop, bop, but nothing compared to America, which is the opposite of big in Japan, because America is looked at as the media creation giant in the world,
1: right?
0: Now, some people have turned that around like K-pop.
1: Mm-hmm.
0: Now we're talking South Korea.
1: Mm-hmm.
0: And kids for a short while went bonkers for K-pop. I'm sure it still exists a little bit, but I think we've all had enough of Psy and Opum Gundam Psy. Something new is coming out. I have a friend who is in the music industry who asked me specifically, don't say who I am. And he told me that I want you to look hard at a lot, and he named some people, look hard at a bunch of people who are creating reggae. It is as close to reggae as you can get it, but it's got this hip-hop element to it. You know,
1: so they're blending.
0: You got it. He knew the boy bands were coming. He knew that Taylor Swift was coming. He knew all these things. And he says, now, keep an eye on it. And I want you, the Rock School audience, to keep an eye on it. Apparently, a couple artists who are mixing hip-hop with reggae, i.e., I want to sound like Bob Marley. But I know kids would listen to Bob Marley and think, oh, that's 70s, man. So they're hepping it up.
1: Wow.
0: Okay, watch it. Maybe I'm right. Maybe I'm wrong.
1: Well, he's been right three times,
0: he
1: right?
0: He has, but there you go. All right, do you remember the band Firehouse?
1: Oh, baby, don't treat me bad.
0: That's it. You got it. They had one hit here in the United States.
1: Wait, was it Baby, Don't Treat Me Bad?
0: Exactly.
1: Okay.
0: They have had five number one hits and two number one albums in Indonesia.
1: Ooh.
0: Oh, where do you think they're going to go?
1: Didn't see that one coming.
0: Here's Firehouse on Rock School.

0: Okay, welcome to the bottom of the hour. As you probably heard in the last break, we're starting to move outside of Japan, but not the idea of being hot in your own country, but you're from this country. Where are you actually popular, though? Which is the idea of big in Japan? So we're going to do three where it's not Japan, and then we're going to come out of the break with one that is Japan. You know who Pink is?
1: Yeah.
0: Obviously. Lots of hits here in the United States.
1: Mm-hmm.
0: However, in Australia, she is a step less than a god.
1: My God.
0: So much more than in America. The thing about it is, what do you need? Two Australian dollars to equal an American dollar?
1: Uh-huh,
0: I don't know.
1: Uh-huh.
0: Do you remember Jennifer Love Hewitt?
1: Oh, I don't think so.
0: Well, she was sort of a Lifetime movie person. Very, very pretty brunette woman. And she has a singing career. No one cared here in the United States, Australia. She's had a couple number one albums. Go figure. Where do you think my albums could be number one? I'm thinking Romania.
1: Oh, that would be awesome.
0: Yeah, I'll bet there's good food. I'll bet there's good food. Every place we have traveled, and we have gone to, what is it now, 37 countries? Everywhere we've traveled, the food has been stunning.
1: Mm-hmm.
0: The only place the food wasn't stunning was Russia.
1: Right.
0: And when we went on the trip, the little document that came that said, hey, look, here's what you're in for, it made the statement that the food in Russia would be, quote, monotonous.
1: Mm-hmm.
0: Now, I know what the word monotonous means. But I thought, what are you talking about? Every dinner. And we were there for 3 weeks.
1: Right.
0: Every dinner was, the beginning of it was sort of a yogurt with mushrooms.
1: Mm-hmm.
0: Came in a little silver thing.
1: Loved it.
0: Then there was always a borscht soup.
1: Right.
0: And cold.
1: Yes.
0: Cold. And the funny thing is, far more delicious than you'd think. Far more delicious than you'd think. Then every single solitary dinner was some kind of pork. Every now and again, it would be wrapped in a jelly. So you could cut it into slices and the jelly would be on the outside. There was a potato and there was something else I don't remember. And then for dessert, vanilla ice cream. That's it.
1: Every time.
0: Every single solitary time. It wasn't until we got to Belarus. Belarus meaning white Russia. What do you mean white Russia? What it meant was where they sat on the globe, it was entirely possible it would be light all the way through midnight. So we would go outside. We were there for 3 days. We would go outside at 11:30, 12:30 at night. Bright. We're sitting at a coffee shop, and it's as if it's 2:30 in the afternoon.
1: Right.
0: Absolutely. And every one of the rooms that you could stay in had what were known as blackout curtains. So you could make the entire thing as dark as night. It just never worked. Do you remember how screwed up our circadian rhythm was?
1: Oh, we were messed up, man.
0: I tell you another thing that made you a happy chick.
1: Mm.
0: In Belarus,
1: right?
0: You could just over-the-counter, purchase chocolate-covered cherries.
1: Right.
0: And the stuff, here in America, it's this white, sweet thing. However, in there, it was brandy. You would pound 15 of those on the bus and be like,
1: oh, see you when we get there.
0: I feel so good. So anyway, we're talking about Russia. Limp Bizkit in the early 2000s was monstrous in Russia. I don't know. Okay, we got to play a song. Cheap Trick. We mentioned this earlier. In Japan, they were bigger than the United States. And they went out of their way to capitalize on it. They created a live at Budokan record. They were sold in the country as the American Beatles. And that pushed them to success here in America. It's Cheap Trick here on Rock School.
2: This next one is the first song which just came out this week. It's called Surrender.

0: Okay, into the second break. I know my wife made it abundantly clear I missed 7 days and 70 seconds at the bottom of the hour telling my Russian story. So let's do a couple real quick, and then we'll get into 7 days here in this second break. Slade, huge glam rock band from England. I mean, huge. Their Christmas song, when we were there over Christmas, that's what they were singing in the pubs.
1: I know. I loved
0: it. Absolutely. And then they had a little bit more success because the band Quiet Riot did their song, Come On, Feel the Noise. ABBA, huge success all over the United States. They are still, to this day, the number one band in, ready? Ghana. Ghana, ladies and gentlemen. Not too long ago, I spent $5 or whatever it was for a company to tell me where the Rock School Radio Show was downloaded and such. I wish I could remember the country, but we were huge in some Pacific Rim country. We're like the second music podcast ever. And I know what you're going to say. Oh, yeah, you'd remember that. I can't remember it to save my life. But apparently we're big, I don't know, somewhere. So I know this is the second break. Let's do it anyway. This is 7 days, 70 seconds. These are the dates, September 11th all the way through September 17th. Such a good show, huh? You got Monday, Tammy, go.
1: September 11th, 1977, David Bowie appears on Bing Crosby's Merry Old Christmas Special. They will perform Little Drummer Boy.
0: September 12th, 1979, ABC's 2020 airs a story linking Elvis's death to prescription drugs and indicting Dr. Nick as the pusher.
1: September 13th, 1976, Lynyrd Skynyrd released their first album, One More for the Road. It becomes famous for the line, what song you want to hear?
0: Now, look, it's the first live album. You missed the word live. It's their first live album. The first album they recorded was pronounced Lynyrd Skynyrd. September 14th, 1977, Cheryl Lynn appears on The Gong Show and sings You Are So Beautiful. People thought it was so darn great. CBS Records signs her, and she has a monstrous hit with To Be Real.
1: Got to be real.
0: Go.
1: September 15, 1965, Ford offers a factory-installed 8-track player as an option in their high-end cars.
0: September 16, 1977, Mark Bolan of T-Rex dies in a car accident. He was 29. And September 17th, Queen, this is 1978, Queen holds a bicycle race with 65 naked models at Wimbledon, as in tennis. The purpose, of course, is to push the single Bicycle Race. Okay, good enough. Who is listening to us on the Rock School Radio Show?
1: KCMJ, Colorado Springs, Colorado.
0: Perfect. Back in a minute here on Rock School.

0: right, here's a few more. I think we already mentioned this one, but Aha was magnificently popular in South America, especially Brazil, where they sold out some of the largest stadiums in the world.
1: Wow.
0: I'd go live there. I don't know how else to say it. Bush, completely forgotten in the U.S., had nothing. However, they've had a couple hits here in the United States. Are you familiar with a rock band, really a heavy metal band, called Rammstein?
1: No.
0: No. Well, they're from Germany and have had, you know, somewhat success in Germany. Where are they big? Well, the U.S., Russia, and France. Russia specifically, where they have headed up entire huge music festivals to the point where they have released songs called America with a K, so it looks Russian, Moscow, and Te Quiero Puta. You know, I may have just cursed, but I don't have the slightest idea whether I have or not. The Pixies are magnificently successful in the UK. However, here in the US, most people only know the Pixies for the fact that they influenced Nirvana.
1: Right.
0: The Pixies are known for their loud, soft way of doing music, which Nirvana copied. And that's where they basically are known. And the one we're going to play, I got a good one for the last song of the show. I'm hanging on to it. Do you know who Robbie Williams is?
1: I do.
0: Robbie Williams is a pop star. He was with some boy band in the UK. I don't remember what it was. But since has gone out on his own, had monstrous hits, actually did an entire album, which he then performed in a major stadium in the UK about American standards. He has had maybe two hits here in the UK. But in the UK, or here in the US,
1: right.
0: But in the UK, he's through the roof.
1: Really?
0: And one of his latest ones, I say latest, it's been a few years since he's done it. I absolutely enjoy it. It's called Candy, and I'm going to play it for you. So if you don't know who Robbie Williams is, my guess is you may know the song I'm about to play through a TikTok deal where you take the chorus of it where it goes, hey, ho, there she goes, either a little bit high or a little bit low. And what you do is you sort of show yourself not being the influencer type person to show who you are as a human being. And you do that in the same way they did it, you know, that wipe, wipe, wipe it down, wipe. And
1: yes.
0: You sort of wiped on the mirror and you became a new person.
1: Cool.
0: This is, I don't know how else to say it. It's kind of a way to create a video resume of who you are. And the point of it is to show yourself as not this constantly serious, really concerning influencer, but to show yourself who you are. Because let's be honest, we're all bozos on this bus. I can put up a real good front, but I'm a goof.
1: Well, at 5 o'clock, the front's over, right?
0: Oh, do I know. Here you go. It's Robbie Williams on Rock School.

0: Here in America, there is a joke, and it came from Norm MacDonald, who was a comedian that was on Saturday Night Live and was the anchor of the Saturday Night Live fake newscast called Weekend Update. He would do at least once or twice a week a joke that Germans love David Hasselhoff. There's some truth to it. David Hasselhoff speaks German. As a matter of fact, if you saw the movie Dodgeball, the German team is coached by David Hasselhoff. He had a hit called Looking for Freedom. There was a 1970s German hit, Auf der Straße nach Süden. There is no way that I pronounced that correctly or that, I don't know, McDonald's exists. I had to have been wrong completely on that. Catchy tune, but what he, David Hasselhoff, did. If you don't know who David Hasselhoff is, seriously? Baywatch? Eh? He's even in the SpongeBob movie. So he re-redid it and called it Looking for Freedom back in 1989, and it was a monstrous hit in Germany. I don't know, has David Hasselhoff released any music here in the United States?
1: I don't think. Seems like he did one.
0: Okay, I'll take your word for it. Maybe
1: nothing.
0: Something about Kit nothing. And Knight Rider, but in Germany, to quote Norm MacDonald, Germans love David Hasselhoff, you know. So that'll wrap it up. We'll play that one from David Hasselhoff. I'm Joe Burns. You are
1: Tammy Burns.
0: The end. Class is dismissed. One morning.

0: 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Moth shows feature eyewitness accounts of the most important or hilarious or moving stories in a person's life. 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The Moth is simple and satisfying, like a home-cooked meal for the ears. 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

The inventors of the electric guitar were originally motivated by the need for volume to compete with drums, brass, and other loud instruments. But it didn't take long for reverb and special effects to transform the electric guitar into a vehicle for space exploration. Beginning in the 1960s, technically inclined improvisers used tape recorders to create live repetitions, essentially reinventing the Baroque canon, where a musical phrase or melody is repeated at fixed intervals. The need for more portable effects led to the invention of compact tape loop echo processors and today's electronic loopers, which make possible a more precise and flexible style of contemplative improvisation. I'm Stephen Hill, and on this transmission of Hearts of Space, recent work in this ambient subgenre, with another installment of our long-running Space Guitars series on a program called Space Guitars 12. We begin with the Hearts of Space debut of English guitarist Peter Jack Rainbird from Unravel, the Extended Suites. Then from Chico, California, a piece by Stephen Gron from Searchers. More from Unravel by Peter Jack Rainbird after that. And then, moving deeper, two selections from Joshua Tree, California guitarist Clive Wright from Live Ambient 4. We continue with three deep journeys for electronic guitar by Indiana guitarist Jeff

unravel. It's another ambient excursion for electronically enhanced guitar, Space Guitars 12, on this transmission of Hearts of Space.

another ambient excursion for electronically enhanced guitar, Space Guitars 12, on this transmission of Hearts of Space.

We began with music by the nomadic English-born guitarist Peter Jack Rainbird from Unravel, the Extended Suites. Then from Chico, California, a piece by Stephen Gran from Searchers. More from Unravel by Peter Jack Rainbird after that. And then moving deeper, two selections by Joshua Tree, California guitarist Clive Wright from Live Ambient 4. We continued with three sonic excursions for electronic guitar by Indiana ambient guitarist Jeff Pierce from With Evening Above. Near the end, music by the Tennessee ambient post-rock duo Hammock from The Sleepover Series, Volume 1. And we leave you with one more by Peter Jack Rainbird, once again from Unravel, The Extended Suites. This edition of Hearts of Space was produced by Steve Davis and Stephen Hill. You heard program number 1053, Space Guitars 12. 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
1: Hello and welcome to the Global Village. I'm Chris Heim.

This time in the Global Village, our focus artist will be the Amsterdam Klezmer Band. For some three decades, this group has been doing an inspired mix of klezmer, ska, balka music, jazz, hip-hop, and more. And we'll explore some of the music that they've done across their career. We'll get things underway with a little ratatouille music from the Amsterdam Klezmer Band as we begin this visit to the Global Village.

Some fun psychedelic cumbia stuff there from Peru, courtesy of Los Orientales. This is actually a compilation of music that they did in the 70s, kind of at the peak of their popularity, and simply out under their name, Los Orientales de Paramonga, 1972 to 1976. And we heard El Garra Caballos from Los Orientales. We also heard an Afro-Colombian group based in the U.S., Robolu. And from their album, Mi Herencia, or My Heritage, we heard Perfect Night. We also heard a little Tours Paso Doble, courtesy of the group Travel. Some neat contemporary Catalan folk from them, from their album, Folk Destrarade. And we started with the Amsterdam Klezmer Band, our focus artists this time here in the Global Village. From their album, Oi, Oi, Oi, we heard Ratatouille. Serving up a little bit of that to start things out this time here in the Global Village, highlighting this group that, as we mentioned, first started in 1996. They have some close to two dozen releases that they have put out in the course of their career, touring around the world and doing an interesting mix of klezmer, as their name suggests, but also a mix of other Balkan influences and ska and jazz and hip-hop and music from across the Mediterranean, Turkish influences, a lot of different stuff that they put into their work. And we're exploring a bit of that this time here in the Global Village. Short break, and then we'll get to some more music from them from their album Zaraza, the Amsterdam Klezmer Band here in the Global Village.

That is music from London-based singer Alani from her Sunshine Music album, release inspired by a sunny trip to the Caribbean. And so has that sort of light, sunny feel to it. Something You Said, the song from Alani. We also heard some music from Zuko 103. Amsterdam representing once again that trio bass there. One of the members of the group, the singer from Brazil, and then a keyboard player from Germany, a drummer from the Netherlands, and sort of an electro-Brazilian feel to a lot of their music. From the album My Salem, we heard Idaje Intera. We also heard Begin the Begin, that Cole Porter classic, done by the Samaru Jets, one of the great steel pan groups out of Trinidad. And all that started with the Amsterdam Klezmer Band, as we highlight their music this time here in the Global Village. From their album Zaraza, we heard Kesikapru, Amsterdam Klezmer Band from Zaraza. Here in the Global Village, I'm Chris Heim here with you. Once again, a short break, and then we'll check out some music from the Katla album from the Amsterdam Klezmer Band, a piece they did called The New Turk, that's T-E-R-K. The Amsterdam Klezmer Band coming up with that in just a minute here in the Global Village.

Some wild and crazy stuff there, courtesy of the Minyo Crusaders. They have been part of a new crusade in Japanese music to revive some of the traditional folk and country music of Japan. But as you could tell from that particular track, they don't exactly do it in traditional ways. They've added reggae, and on this particular album, From Japan With Love, a little bit of salsa and cumbia that's part of the mix as well. The Minyo Crusaders, from their album From Japan With Love, with Io Manzai. We also heard the group Fenya Rai, Spanish group that draws on traditional music as well, but also adds a whole lot of different influences into their blend. From their album Una Ronda Mes, we heard Yuna. We also heard Zina Rosa. That is music from the Warsaw Village Band, along with Besaliki, from this Splotty or Twines album. Zima Rosa is, again, the song that we heard from them. And Amsterdam Klezmer Band, as we've been highlighting them this time here in the Global Village, from their Katla album with a piece called The New Turk. Here in the Global Village, where we're wrapping things up for this visit, this playlist and all of our playlists, information about upcoming shows, world music news, videos, links to related information, all posted on our Facebook page at facebook.com/Global Village Radio. 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Global Village, a production of KMUW, Wichita Public Radio. And now, everybody on the dance floor, that's the tune as we wrap up with some music from the Amsterdam Klezmer Band and their album Diaspora.

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1: Hi, this is Nick Forster. 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

0: From E-Town Hall in the foothills of the Rocky Mountains, it's E-Town with this week's guests. From Nashville, Tennessee, the Warren Treaty. From Colorado, musician, author, and music therapist, Mac Bailey. And from Chicago, Illinois, the American songster, Dom Clemens. I'm Helen Forrester. Right now, join me in welcoming our host, Nick Forrester.
1: Thank you, everybody. Thank you, Helen. Welcome to E-Town. We got big stuff going on today. We're super excited to have the Warren Treaty back. The last thing we did together was a thing we did via Zoom during COVID. You remember all those times. And actually, despite the distance and the technology, it was really cool. We did a cover of a Staples Singer song, Freedom Highway, for our 30th anniversary. Should definitely check it out on YouTube, but not now, not right now. Don Clemens is here. He's somebody I've been around for a long time. He's never been on E-Town before, but he's a voracious consumer of music and information and history, a dedicated performer. He puts it all together, makes a sound all his own. And we're super excited to have the American songster with us this week on E-Town. We've got Mac Bailey. Mac is a musician, but he's also a music therapist. He's somebody who discovered the power of music in helping healing in a variety of ways. He's here, and he's going to be part of the show later on. Right now, it's the power couple, Michael Trotter Jr. and Tanya Trotter, and their band, The Warren Treaty. Theirs is a great love story, with all the peaks and valleys and challenges and perseverance. And it seems kind of like now is their time. Some of you remember that Michael is an Army vet, active duty in Iraq with all that PTSD and trauma that you might imagine. Tanya was making a name for herself as a singer in the soul and gospel circles when they met and married. They put out their first record in 2018. They just released their third this time. Spoiler alert, it's on a major label country record company label. So it's like, who knows? Who knows what might happen? And the beautiful thing about that is that they're transcending labels, which is a great thing. They've got all the stuff. They're great singers. They're great humans. They're winning awards. They're getting all kinds of attention. Country, Americana, and rock and roll worlds. We're happy to have them back. Please welcome to the stage here at E-Town Hall, this time with their band, The War and Treaty.
2: Hello, E-Town. Hello, E-Town. E-Town.
3: Oh, it feels good to see smiling faces.
2: My name is Michael Trotter Jr. Hi, folks. How y'all doing out there tonight?
3: And I'm Tanya Trotter. How are you?
2: We're the War and Treaty, and we're happy to be here. We do have a song that we would like to do, and we love coming out here because it's the only time we get a chance to play with Nick. So we're going to have Nick come on back out. Come on, Nick. His song was written in 2019, and pretty much I wrote the song after learning of the passing of the legendary, the great John Prine. And, you know, it just burned. You know, we had plans, and I just wanted to write a song that talks about yesterday's burn. I said, at least by tomorrow, you won't feel yesterday's burn. And this is the song, Yesterday's Burn. Let's go.

0: Thank you.
1: Yes. Yes, you guys sound great, and it's real. You're keeping it real. Michael, I appreciate the fact that you screwed that up.
2: That was the aim. I was hoping to do that.
1: Listen, it's endearing.
2: Yes, it is.
1: It's endearing. There's enough perfect singers out there.
2: That's right.
1: Yeah.
2: That's right.
1: What do you need, another Taylor Swift show or something? Come on.
2: That's right.
1: Let's keep it real.
2: Keep it real.
1: It's great to see you both. Welcome back to
3: E-Town.
1: I was there in Nashville in September when you guys won Duo of the Year at the Americana Awards celebration. And it was, No, it was really cool. And I kind of love the fact that the lines are blurry. You're on a country label. Does that mean you have to get new outfits now and stuff like that? Or...
3: You know, it's very interesting because I think that life is one blurred line. You think,
1: you think about it,
3: we're all kind of blended and we're all connected in some way. So,
1: I agree with you, Tanya, that the blurring the lines is a good thing.
3: Yeah.
1: That helps us discover the things we have in common rather than the things that divide us.
3: Yes.
1: And in the music world in Nashville, it has been sometimes hard to break through, and it was lovely to see. You weren't the only ones. There was a lot of diversity. There was all kinds of interesting stuff happening under the banner of Americana, which it should.
3: Yes. You know?
1: Yeah.
2: Americana is the savior of music.
1: Oh, wow.
2: It is. I think that what we forget is the reason why that genre was actually created is because country music stars who we loved, such as Emmylou Harris, Marty Stewart,
3: Jim Lauderdale,

0: Lucinda. The term and the genre Americana was created to house those legends, and it is because of them that Ty and I were actually even discovered.
1: Yeah.
2: Yeah.
1: We are proud of the fact that we've been blurring those lines for a long, long time, and all of those people have been on E-Town and been a part of our story and our history. But being on a major label, you got a big team now behind you and all these people kind of giving you advice. And is there anything that you've learned from these folks that has been useful?
0: Well, I'll tell you what. Nobody's given us any advice at all, and that's pretty weird. But I will say this much. The thing I have learned about our journey is we've got a mission, we've got a purpose, and we are trying to reach the world with just one message. Love is not dead, and neither is unity. And we are stronger together than apart.
1: Yeah. Mm-hmm.
0: And that's all we care about, you know? Yeah. So Universal is...
2: Yeah. They've been great.
0: Universal's backing us on that, and hallelujah.
2: Yeah. They've been great to us. They just told us to just be ourselves. Is there any advice they've given? It's just be yourself.
1: Yeah. I want to ask you about two things. One is in this sort of country-ish direction that you're sort of leaning, I couldn't help but notice some of the songs include words like six-pack and rock me like a wagon wheel. And, you know, there's some country stuff sneaking in there. So do you feel like that's just something you need to do, or is that just the way it's working out?
2: You know, we've been doing this for about, since 2013, 14. And we would do songs like that all the time. Folky, you know, with the tambourine and foot stomping.
1: Yeah.
2: And using those words. Again, it goes back to blurring the lines because, you know, my family's from New Bern, North Carolina. So wagon wheels was a part of part of my life. And grits and pigs and hogs and all that good
0: stuff. The six-pack part is me.
2: Yeah.
0: I've always had a six-pack on the side. So,
1: What about the ice cream and the reruns of Golden Girls?
0: Who's that's that? Me.
2: That's
0: well.
2: You. Definitely him.
0: I'm in love with all those Golden Girls.
2: Yes,
0: I'm in love with them.
2: Yeah. Anything over 70, I have to be very cautious of. I stand beside him. He can be taken.
0: He's not lying.
2: I'm not lying. I'm telling you the truth.
0: I'm not for the Cougars. I'm with the Sabretooths.
2: I'm a Cougar. He likes the Sabretooths. I thought, you know.
1: I think it's a beautiful journey that you guys are on. I love the fact that you're sharing this message of being connected. Love matters. Love is the thing that solves these issues, and we can do this if we stay together.
2: Yeah.
1: Meanwhile, lovely to have you back. Let's hear some more music. Welcome back, if you would, War and Treaty.

0: War and Treaty. Michael Trotter Jr., Tanya Trotter, along with Maxwell Brown on guitar, Bam Holmes on the drums, and Tom Davis on the bass. The record is called Lover's Game, and they will be back to play some more music after a little while.
1: Your visit to E-Town is made possible in part by the Scientific and Cultural Facilities District, or SCFD, one of the largest cultural funding mechanisms in the United States, supporting nearly 300 organizations in the greater Denver area. 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

0: I'm Nick Forster. You are listening to Eat Down the War, and Treaty will be back. Play some more music in just a little while. And coming up, Don Flemons is here, the American songster. He's got a new record that also leans a little country. It's called Travelin' Wildfire. He will be up in just a little while. So I had mentioned that Michael Trotter came back from Iraq, and like so many veterans, he had some mental health issues, some challenges, PTSD, depression, suicidal thoughts. And those guys wove some of those issues into their earlier songs. Our interview guest this week is Mac Bailey. He was also a professional touring musician. He was with the Limelighters. He fronted a John Denver cover show. He also has suffered from depression, and music pulled him through. So he then decided to get his master's degree in neurologic music therapy, driven by his desire to learn how the brain responds to music. He now spends his time researching new healing techniques for military veterans and at-risk populations struggling with PTSD. He founded a nonprofit called Music Therapy of the Rockies, and he's here today to talk to us about the impact of his work. Please welcome to ETEM, Mac Bailey.
1: Thank you, Nick.
0: Hey, Mac. Welcome. First, let me ask you about your gig with the Limelighters. Was that was more than 10 years you were with them, right?
2: Yes. I got to sing with all the original members. They were actually my first musical influence. I was who my dad had their album, so yeah. Glenn Yarborough was my mentor. And
0: you were Limelighters, not Kingston Trio.
2: He was Limelighters, which made me Limelighters.
0: Yeah. Awesome. And it was a good experience being in that band. And
2: it was. Yeah. Loved the harmonies, loved the arrangements.
0: Yeah. How did this transition happen from traveling and touring and playing music to studying about brain function?
2: It was when the economy fell out in 2007, 2008, and I, as a touring musician, always had that fear of what happens if that gig isn't there anymore, and what do you have to turn back on? And so I decided to go back to school at the age of 50 and got my master's in music therapy, and greatest gift I ever gave myself.
0: That's cool. And Are you somebody who was also curious about the sort of physical role that music played on your own mental health or state of mind?
2: Absolutely. I mean, in my research since I've been doing this, there's two real major parts. I believe that trauma, PTSD, depression, they're as neurologic as they are psychological. I think there's a way neurologically to put the brain in the best position possible to then do the therapy and do the work.
0: Yeah. Well, talking about the therapy and the work, tell me the kinds of situations you find yourself in, the kinds of people you're working with, and what do you do?
2: We work with veterans, and we work with Thistle Farms, an organization out of Nashville that works with addiction and survivors of sex trafficking. And we have a three-part program. We do mindfulness exercises to just give them coping skills. And then I present each one of them with a brand new Breedlove guitar. And I teach them coping skills with the guitar, but they don't realize that I'm also working with them neurologically. So, for example, the PTSD brain, when we look at brain images, it shows that the prefrontal cortex is hypoactive, and the limbic system, which is the memories and motions, is hyperactive. So the brain's kind of operating like a teeter-totter with one side on the ground. If you look at a dominant effect, that means that every decision is based on a memory or an emotion, which we see that stereotypically from veterans and other survivors. Mm-hmm. And so when we give them a guitar, we only have them do finger picking, and we teach them tab. So the prefrontal cortex is responsible for initiation of fine motor movement. So therefore, we'd only do finger picking. Mm-hmm. The other thing that happens in the prefrontal cortex is the acquisition of new language. So when they're learning tab, it's a new language. Hmm. And so we're boosting that part.
0: To try to get that equilibrium, yeah.
2: Yeah. And then the brain can operate the way it's supposed to.
0: Yeah. And am I right that one of the exercises you do involves pulling the first string of the guitar in a way that can be reminiscent of another function?
2: So I have them take their index finger, put it on the high E string, pull it up towards the B string, feel that tension, and just hold it, and then lower it back down. Don't release it. And do that a couple of times, and 100% of the time they equate that to the trigger finger. Mm-hmm. You know, my line is always, if you have a desire to pull a trigger, I'd rather you do that with a guitar string. So,
0: yeah. And in this process, are these people who you're working with also writing songs? Are you using language? I guess it's the age-old question, which comes first, the music or the lyrics?
2: I think what happens is we've started the process where we're putting the brain in the right position. We've already started the talking. And by the time they get to the songwriters, it's flowing. And, and I tell them, if you do not brand yourself, others will brand you for you. So this gives them the opportunity to be in control of their story, of how it's told, how they tell it, and how they live it.
0: Can you give me an example of somebody who went through the program and for whom this was impactful?
2: Our most powerful story was a gentleman who came, and I'm not kidding when I say that his biceps were the size of my thighs. I mean, this guy was a monster of a guy, but he was quiet, very internal, but he loved the guitar. And his story was that he was a guard in Iraq at the base in the tower. And he remembered seeing this little 8-year-old girl out playing in the streets.
0: Oh, boy.
2: And then some men came and took her away. And then the next time he sees her, she's walking towards the base, and she has an explosive vest on. And they have either threatened her family or killed her family or whatever. And so she's crying, and he's yelling at her, please don't do this. Don't do this. And she keeps walking. So the first shot is at her feet. She keeps walking, and so he has to shoot her. And it saved his life, and it saved everybody in the base. But how do you make sense of that when you come home?
0: Right.
2: And so they wrote this song that the chorus is, don't dry my tears, I earn them. Don't drown me in them either. Just help me find my way through the only thing that I could do.
0: Yeah.
2: I still really believe that the brain is the hardware and the mind and thoughts are the software. And if the hardware's not working well, the software's not going to work well.
0: Yeah.
2: And I truly believe that when somebody experiences a trauma that goes against all reasoning, that it affects the health of the blood vessels in the brain. And I think music has that ability to create new neural pathways, yeah, and improve the health of the blood vessels.
0: Yeah. We certainly know that music can bring people together and open their hearts at the same time. And that alone is powerful in
2: the
0: this day and age.
2: Yeah.
0: Break down those borders.
2: Yeah.
0: Well, let me do two things. One, is there a website if people want to learn more about the work you're doing?
2: MusicTherapyOfTheRockies.org.
0: MusicTherapyOfTheRockies.org. Okay, cool. Mac Bailey, last thing I want to ask you is, do you want to sing a song?
2: Only if you'll join me.
0: Yeah.
2: All right. I would love to.
0: Let's do it. Let's do it.
2: Love this guitar.
0: You can't have it.

0: Matt Bailey.
1: Thank you very much.
0: Founder of the Music Therapy of the Rockies, representing John Denver. Mac, thanks for being with us.
2: Thank you.
0: Guys holding up okay? So much more to come. So Dr. Dom Flemons, he is known as the American Songster. He performs music that spans over a century of American roots, and not only is he a virtuoso on a bunch of different instruments like the banjo and guitar and harmonica, but he's also a music scholar, actor. He's the force behind Nashville's American Songster Radio and the documentary series The Real Wild West. Dom's got a new solo album out called Traveling Wildfire. And it includes mostly original songs, some covers. It also leans in a decidedly country and then also Western direction. But he knows so much about American music. Happy to have him. Please welcome to E-Town for his first visit, Dom Flemons.

Well, folks, it's just a pleasure to be here with you all. I'm going to have this wonderful band join me on these two numbers here. These are two from the brand new record, Traveling Wildfire. The first of these two here is a song called Slow Dance With You. And this is one that my wife calls the one with the pretty chorus. And this is a song that I just I wanted to get a classic country feel of two people coming together. And as many country songs, the situation's never perfect in it every single way, but it's still perfect for that moment to happen. So here we go, a slow dance with you.

Well, thank you so much. Well, now, sort of jumping on to the other side of the coin, this is one that's a... It comes from a little bit of a darker time in my life and trying to, you know, rise above it. I was living in this one-bedroom apartment, and I was looking outside my window, and I saw a flock of geese, and one goose had broken its wing. And so when the winter came on, the whole flock flew away except for this one goose, and I watched this one goose sort of fend for itself for two whole winter seasons. Because when the flock came back, it didn't accept that one back, and so I got to thinking about that. This is one called It's Cold Inside. One, two, three, four.

0: Don Fleming's the American Songster. Welcome.
1: Welcome to E-Town.
0: I didn't mention that you were one of the founding members of the Carolina Chocolate Drops.
2: Mm-hmm.
0: And Grammy Award winning, big time stuff. What a journey. And as I understand it, you grew up in Arizona.
2: That's right.
0: Got a head start thinking about folk music and playing on the streets.
2: Yeah, that's correct.
0: What kind of songs did you play when you were starting out?
2: Gosh, I played a whole variety of stuff. Everything from Hank Williams and Jimmy Rogers to Chuck Berry and a lot of doo-wop as well.
0: Oh, I used
2: to do a lot of that.
0: Yeah. And then, am I right that there was the, was it called the Black Banjo Gathering or something like that?
2: That's correct.
0: North Carolina?
2: Yeah, in 2005 over in Appalachian State University.
0: Yeah.
2: It was one of the first events on talking about the African, Black, and Caribbean roots of the banjo.
0: Those of us who've been around folk music know the fundamental origins of the banjo coming from Africa and this transformation that took place in the Caribbean and then the migration into the States.
2: And that's one of the things I wanted to do with when taking on the moniker of the American Songster, is a lot of the remnants of that style sort of made its way over with the guitar songsters of the early blues era. And so that was something that drew me into that story.
0: Yeah.
2: And so when I play like Henry Thomas's material, it's somewhat of a banjo-styled guitar playing.
0: Yeah.
2: And that was something that I connected when I was at the gathering. So when I met people like Joe Thompson and whatnot, I was able to connect some of this early blues history, like not just Henry Thomas, but Lead Belly and Charlie Patton and a lot of those types of people.
0: Well, you're also going back farther. I mean, like I mentioned, you're going back before the Civil War, right? You're talking about string band music, black string band music from early 19th century.
2: Yeah.
0: Yeah. And then meanwhile, you got a new record that's Traveling Wildfire. Is a different sound for you. It's a little more full band. It's got some country leanings,
2: yeah.
0: some Western leanings.
2: Well, I'd always had touched upon it somewhat in my shows, but on this most recent record, I wanted to really focus on it directly and have some stuff that was just unabashedly country-flavored. And
0: yeah.
2: Then I also wanted to focus on some of my original material because people just didn't know that I had written any songs. And so I had songs that I had in the hopper for a long time, and then I wrote some new ones for it as well. And
0: I think it's just, it's cool that you're combining the history, the education, and your own curiosity and your own desire to sort of accumulate these stories and accumulate songs with contemporary songwriting and collaboration and finding new ways to share that information and help people understand how these sounds are connected.
2: Absolutely. Well, that's one of the things that I've never tried to treat old music as something separate from contemporary music. And so in my mind, I think of it all as good music, you know.
0: Mm-hmm.
2: And when I get a good song in my mind, it's something that I have to, you know, follow. I have to take that story as far as it'll take me. And
0: yeah. It's funny, I grew up sort of in the same way because I was just as inspired by people like Doc Watson. And contemporaneously, I was listening to the Beatles and the New Lost City Ramblers, then Jimi Hendrix or whatever, but it all fit together. Like
2: yeah.
0: The New Lost City Ramblers were a pathway for me to find songs and instrumentation from the rural roots of, you know, early 20th century music that I never would have bumped into had I not found those guys. But that music was just as contemporary for me as any of the other stuff I was hearing.
2: Well, and that was something that was wonderful about getting a chance to spend so much time with Mike Seeger during the later years of his life. You know, when I met him, I was in such awe of his music that he was so kind and just said, hey, well, if you want to come up to Lexington, Virginia, you can just come up and visit me. And so, you know, between my touring time with the Chocolate Drops, I'd go up and go to his house. We'd listen to records, talk about tunings, you know, especially
0: right.
2: with some of the old-timey songs, trying to think about,
0: yeah.
2: you know, how I would try to interpret them. He'd talking about how he had interpreted them. And
0: he was bossy.
2: Oh, yeah, he could be.
0: I had a version of Doc Boggs's Country Blues that I thought was pretty good, and he was like, no, give me that banjo. I'll show you what the real tuning is. This is how he really played it, you know.
2: Classic.
0: Yeah. Anyway, we're going to get back to music, but Dom, again, congratulations. Good luck on the new record. Glad you're here. Finally made it to E-Town.
2: Yeah, thank you so much for having me, Nick.
0: Welcome back, Dom Flemons.
2: Well, this next one here is one that I've taken a lot of great pride in being able to play on the stage of the Grand Ole Opry a whole bunch of different times. This is a harmonica instrumental that I put together in the style of D. Ford Bailey, the pioneering Grand Ole Opry member, first African-American star of country music. And this is an old fiddle tune called Brown Skin Girl.

0: That's Don Flemons. Now living in the Chicago area. His label is Smithsonian Folkways. The record is called Traveling Wildfire, along with E-Tones, Eric Turin, Christian Thiel, and Adam Bodine.
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0: I'm Nick Forster. I'd like to say hello to our listeners who are hearing E-Town on stations like WIUM in Macomb, Illinois, on KBCO down in Denver, Colorado, and on WTEB in New Bern, North Carolina. As always, if you want some more information about any of our guests this week, you want to see photos or videos, there's lots of stuff online. If you want to find out how to get tickets to a live show, just go to etown.org. So, you know, Don Flemons is kind of looking back, studying history in order to move forward, make new sounds and new songs. Mac Bailey is helping vets relive and then move on and process their past in order to heal and move forward. The War and Treaty, they, of course, use their music to not only work out their marital squabbles, but to make sense out of the moment that we are all finding ourselves in. So music is the thread, the lifeline in some cases that helps us all get through, stay connected, and most importantly, remember that we're all in this together. I know that it's naive to think that there aren't biases, racial, religious, sexual, political, class, and so on. But with the right song, we can at least feel connected. So that's what we're up to this week. Please help me welcome back to the stage the War and Treaty.
1: All right, folks, this song's called Lover's Game. Let's go!

The War and Treaty. Michael Trotter Jr., Tanya Trotter, Max Brown on the guitar, Bam Holmes on the drums, Tom Davis on the bass. The record is called Lover's Game, The War and Treaty. We're going to do one more song, get everybody out here, and I want to thank all our guests. Of course, thanks to the American songster Dom Flemons for coming out and joining us. Thanks to Mac Bailey, the founder of Music Therapy of the Rockies, joining us, talking about all the good that music can do for people in need. Thanks to the house band, the E-Tones. And thanks to Helen Forster. Thanks to the War and Treaty, Michael and Tanya, their great band. We're going to do one more song. This one has been around for a while. It's definitely a sing-along. I'm Nick Forster. Hope you can be with us next week right here, anytime.

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2: 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I'm Ana Maria Serre.
3: And I'm Felix Contreras.
2: Since you left, I'm in the first chair. I am first chair host.
3: So do I get to say, let the chisme begin?
2: Exactly.
3: Oh, I missed my cue. The chisme this week is new music. You know, I was very busy doing another project on the Grateful Dead with Isabella Gomez Sarmiento. All this really great music from over the summer has accumulated. We're almost done with the summer. And the music just kept coming in left and right. So I'm going to get right to it. I think you're first this week.
2: Okay. So this is a song that I brought on actually last week, but you missed it. So I'm bringing it on again because I wanted to make sure that you heard it. In Mexico City recently, there was a Fred Again. Are you familiar with Fred Again, Felix?
3: Yes.
2: Oh, my God. Amazing. Yeah. Okay. So Fred Again, really big electronic artist, collaborated with Latin Mafia, which is one of the most exciting on the rise, kind of experimental electronic sounds from Mexico.
3: You've played them.
2: I have played them. Wow, you're so ubicado, Felix. So I'm going to play you a song from this new album that they did together and then explain it to you. This song is called, come on.
4: Please make me come on. Cuando tú quieras.

0: they're using the voices as percussion mm-hmm. for the rhythm.
1: Which is traditionally something that Latin Mafia has done. I mean, they're a group of three brothers, right? So that's kind of their strength. We've talked about brothers on the show before, siblings, specifically siblings, and how they kind of have this fluidez with how they create together. And that's something that has worked in their project since its inception. And then you take an artist like Fred again, who uses vocals also as a tool, but in a different way, where he takes voices and he kind of like contorts and plays with them and pulls from the world. So then to see them collaborate together, I was really curious when I saw that they were going to do something together, because it wasn't clear to me how it would work, but it works really nicely. And the fun thing about it, Felix, so it was the three brothers, it was Fred again, and then it was also his brother. So it was five brothers making a record together.
2: Wow.
1: Yeah.
2: Cool.
1: And then they brought together, so that song was with Brian Eno, which is long, long, long time.
0: Wait. Brian Eno produced that track?
1: Brian Eno was on that track, yeah.
0: Oh my God. He's like the pioneer, founder of ambient music.
1: Exactly. That's the really cool thing, is that basically with this album, they brought on all these really interesting collaborators. I want to play you one song specifically called Mabe.

0: So what was really cool to me about this track is Mabe historically, like, you have seen Mabe live. Every time I've seen Mabe live, most of the time...
1: Mabe Frate. From Guatemala.
0: The amazing Guatemalan cello. She's known for her cello, which you actually do hear her cello in multiple places on this album, which... also amazing for her. I mean, she was on the Blood Orange record. Like, she's been really interestingly incorporated in a lot of big albums in the past year. But more than that, something she always does is she plays with pedals, she plays with her vocal, she uses her vocal and she distorts it. Like, when she's in these really small live music settings, it's always different, it's always a little improvised, and she uses it to surround her cello. And so to take that out, isolate it, and then put it onto a track with Latin Mafia and Fred again was like brain explosion. It was really exciting to me to see this record come out.
1: Okay, I'm going to go look for it. I'm going to listen to the whole thing. I'm going to make a playlist around it, I'm sure.
0: Of course you are. Oh my God, that's when you know. I love it. That was a couple of songs from the new Fred Again Latin Mafia record called 9 Months and 50 Hours.
1: Okay, I've got something from a band called Dos Santos, and this is a band that I've been following for a very, very long time. It's their first new album in 5 years. They're from Chicago. They're what I call a cumbia jam band. Okay. I first saw them in South by Southwest around 2014, 2015. I can't even remember. Their new record is coming out at the end of August. It's called Es Amor. This is a track called Money Guns.

0: Mexican cumbia. So there's all these different adaptations of the cumbia groove that they specialize in. And they were one of the earliest groups to use cumbia in the indie scene as a means of identity. Right? And so, like I said, they've been playing for a while. And so they were always using the cumbia. And then they mix in. They do son jarocho. They do funk. They do jazz.
1: What's their relationship to all these different types of cumbia? Because I think that that's an interesting point you bring up, Felix. So many people talk about cumbia. You've talked about cumbia as this unifier, as this universal thing in Latin America. But really, it is a super nuanced, despite it being the same, very different depending on where it comes from and who's using it. And so it's hard, I think, to find a band that can properly blend different varietals of cumbia to make something cohesive. And this sounds cohesive and beautiful, so I'm wondering what their makeup is that makes them capable of that.
0: They are various ethnic backgrounds, based in Chicago. I think there's a Puerto Rican percussionist. I think there's a Puerto Rican member. Alex Chavez is the leader of the band. He's a guitar player and lead vocalist. He is an anthropologist. He's got his PhD in anthropology, so he's studied all this stuff, right? This is like his ongoing PhD thesis or whatever, right? Okay, so here's the backstory. So he studied all this music. He's a very, very talented guitar player. Like when I saw them live back then, just long jams, great leads you can hear, and drawing from all these different traditions. So I had a beer with them when I met them years ago, and I had a beer with Alex. This is a sidebar, all right? And it goes to how he's dedicated himself to his studies. I was talking to him. He's from West Texas. He did his undergrad, his master's, and his PhD at the University of Texas in Austin. And one of his mentors and one of his professors was the late Dr. Manuel Peña, who is an expert on norteño, cumbia. He's an expert on music from Mexico in different forms. Remember I told you years ago that I taught the music of Mexico and Southwest at Fresno State, like in the 90s? I was teaching Manuel Peña's class.
1: No,
0: because he took leave from Fresno State to go to UT Austin to get his PhD. Because Manuel Peña's an old friend of mine, right? He was an old friend. And so when I met Alex Chavez, we were talking, blah, blah, blah. He says, I studied with Dr. Manuel Peña. I said, I'm no Manuel Peña. He was from when I was a freshman in college. And I've even played with him a few times. So yeah, it was like full circle. And it makes sense because the dedication that he and the rest of the band put into the son jarocho, the funk, the jazz, it just comes naturally to them. So to answer your question, it's just part of, their existence, part of their life, and it's part of their own identity.
1: But I think that is a key point, the academic background there, because we've talked about people who study academia or spend time in that world and then try to incorporate that in their music in a lyrical way or in a conceptual way. And I think that this specifically is a really beautiful, light touch, but authentic way to do it, right? To study and understand the diversity of these sounds and then incorporate that musically, rhythmically into what you're doing is really, I think it works quite well.
0: And in this case with Dos Santos, yeah, I've been a big fan of them. Like I said, since I met him at South By, Dr. Alex Chavez. Alex also teaches at Notre Dame, where my son went to school. So I know that they've had some connections there. So yeah, like it's nice to hear from them, and I'm really excited that they have a new record coming out. The new record's called Es Amor, and the band is Dos Santos.
1: Okay, so this next track album that I'm going to play you, you're going to recognize. Absolute songwriting legend, Mexican El David Aguilar, has a new record. And it's really interesting. I want to play you this first track. It's called Estefania, not Stephanie.

0: This guy is
1: one of the most prolific romantic songwriters of Latin America today. And he releases his new record and he's like, I need help with my English. I want to write you a love song about doing normal things.
0: It's
1: brilliant, actually.
0: It is brilliant. It's brilliant. It is brilliant. It is brilliant. Never heard anything like that. And it's just such a great idea.
1: I mean, he's written, like, to contextualize, he's kind of one of those, like, famous industry or famous...
0: Underground.
1: Like everyone who knows... Following. Exactly. Everyone who knows, you know, either makes music or knows really well, kind of like the Latin American songwriting scene, is absolutely knows who he is.
0: Yeah.
1: But he's secretly behind some of the best, biggest, beautiful, flowery, poetic, romance songs. And then his record is Estefania, not Stephanie.
0: And he's like, reading, like, I went to the supermarket. I love this.
1: And that is, you know, the beauty of someone like Enel David is he spent so many years writing. Mm-hmm. He's so aware of, oh, what makes a good song? What makes people like a song? The craft has been mastered. And
0: craft,
1: so what do you
0: is the
1: do?
0: Good word, right.
1: Yeah, what do you do once you've mastered the craft? Well, you play with it.
0: Right.
1: Because now you know how to make a love song that everyone's going to die for. But that's not interesting to you anymore. What you want to do is play with form and play with, you know, all the different ways that someone could make a song that aren't necessarily about, like, how can I convince everyone to love? Like, he didn't make that song because it's going to go viral or because, you know, a million people are going to hear it. He made it because that's his art.
0: It's almost like, you know, like an intellectual exploration of how he deconstructs the songwriting process
1: mm-hmm.
0: to the most simplest form.
1: Mm-hmm.
0: Like he just wrote. Even it's that like, it's chorus, like listening to a text.
1: Or that as you're building up to the chorus and he does this, he like breaks the form a little bit,
0: yeah.
1: But still make, because that part where he's talking about his English,
0: yeah,
1: because I need help with my English, and it almost doesn't fit. Like he's almost making it a bad song. You know
0: right.
1: what I mean?
0: Right,
1: like he
0: exactly.
1: almost breaks it so much that you're like, yeah. Is he gonna get there? Is this gonna work as a song? But because he's him, he can. It's almost like jazz. It's like
0: yes,
1: taking the wrong note, but as a songwriter, right?
0: Making it right.
1: And making it right. Like,
0: yeah.
1: He's so good at what he does that he can take the wrong structure, and he's like, but let me make it sound good.
0: Yeah.
1: Amazing.
0: Amazing. Jinx. Man, awesome. Good call, man.
1: Amazing. That is El David Aguilar's new record, Vigente.
0: I'm going to stop saying time for jazz because
1: yeah, like as if you never
0: because I'm like let's just consider it a regular part of the alt Latino musical diet. Okay, so it's
1: I'm sorry, are you you're just making declarations?
0: I'm just
1: here?
0: Making declarations because
1: I thought I was first chair.
0: No, I'm making declarations because I have a new album from saxophonist Miguel Zenon, who's from Puerto Rico, and pianist Luis Perdomo, who's from Venezuela. They have three albums of jazz explorations of the bolero. And the albums have been called El Arte de Bolero. We're up to volume 3. This is their take on the classic Verdad Amarga, Bitter Truth.

0: You know, that's my thing these days, is jazz musicians from Latin American, Caribbean countries, even Spain, that are interpreting jazz through their own cultural lens. Mm. And I mean,
1: these days,
0: it's,
1: that's been your thing since the beginning of time.
0: Well, it's more so because I think it's hitting critical mass these days. Mm. There's a lot more musicians. I played the young woman from Uruguay a couple weeks ago. But Miguel Zenon has been doing it almost from the beginning when he started his career. I think going back to 2005, he's always had that. He's,
1: why do I know that name?
0: Miguel Zenon? Because he's
1: everywhere.
0: Yeah. He's Puerto Rican. He's been doing a lot of stuff. A lot of the musicians, the younger musicians in Puerto Rico that you've known and met, they've either studied with him or know about him. Mm. So yeah, he's a big deal. So, and I've been talking about this on the show about how, yeah, well, it's in the Latin American songbook. But what I wanted to do this time was let's go through, let's play that introduction again. Let's hear Miguel Zenon playing that melody with Luis Perdomo underneath. And then I want to play like these other versions from different countries so you can see how one song takes on different identities based on the musician and the culture in the country. So this, again, we're going to hear Miguel play that beautiful melody of the song Verdad Amarga. Okay, Mexican composer Consuelo Velázquez, remember that name, wrote this in the early 40s, and this is what it sounded like when Mexican vocalist María Luisa Landín recorded it shortly after and made it a hit in Mexico.

kind of a big band setup, all that stuff. In Cuba, it sounded like this when Pablo Milanés made a version in the Cuban feeling style. Yo!

0: No.
1: Mira, everything that's old is new again.
0: Wow.
1: Right? Again, Miguel Zenon and Luis Perdomo have amassed 3 volumes of these songs. These are songs that, like this one here, like we just heard, resonate throughout the Spanish-speaking world. The boleros were born in Cuba, but they're everywhere. And that's an example. This album is just full of these things. And side note, Consuela Velasquez, she wrote Bésame Mucho también.
0: I know that, and I actually said it on last week's show.
1: Oh, okay. Well, I'm sorry. That shows I didn't.
0: Because
1: I haven't listened
0: yet.
1: Because
0: you know what else she did? She wrote a bunch of songs on Cole Español for Nat King Cole.
1: I have to listen to the show. I'm sorry.
0: Outed. You have to listen to the show.
1: Outed. Outed. That was the song Verdad Amarga from Miguel Zenon and Luis Perdomo from the album El Arte de Bolero, which is coming out on August 28th.
0: Okay, so we're going electronic experimental again.
1: Oh my gosh, let's go.
0: This is a duo, Manolo Cabrera and Hugo Lara. The name of the duo is Ros. They've established themselves, honestly, as a pretty big force. Again, like I said, there's not necessarily this most robust, abundant Mexican electronic scene, but they've been doing it. This is their debut album, Se Está Haciendo Tarde, and this song is called Daytona. Yeah.

0: Do you recognize that voice, Felix? Let me help you.
1: Okay, well, I'm going to need more help than that. Who is it?
0: Peso Pluma.
1: Get out of here.
0: Peso Pluma, who wow. has, I know, who has more and more been exploring other spaces. But that's the thing that I love about these guys is they really do very successfully kind of like bring artists into a different context. And they do it quite well. I'm going to play you another song. It's called...

0: I mean, I don't know, right? Like, these two Mexican dudes doing, like, this kind of interesting gospel electronic thing that switches it up to sound very, like, American trap. While most of this record is actually them playing with, like, sonidero, cumbia styles, it's just a lot of... They're playing.
1: Yeah.
0: They're playing, and it's working.
1: Sonic landscapes, man.
0: I know. There's no rules anymore.
1: For right. There are no more rules.
0: You just do it.
1: That's what makes this job so great, man. It's like finding this stuff. Are you kidding? And sharing it with everybody? There are no rules, man.
0: That was a couple tracks from the new Rose album, Se Está Haciendo Tarde.
1: Okay. I've been dying to share this with you since we started the show, because the next track I have is an artist that, again, uses a voice as an instrument in the studio and in live performances. This is an artist, she calls herself La Zorra Zapata. She's from Lima, she's based in Mexico. I didn't know her before, but I'm glad I know her now. She's got an album called I Love You Baby. We're gonna hear Échame a Mí la Culpa.

0: She almost has a Julieta Venegas tone to her.
1: Okay, yeah, and she does. And in other tracks, she does this layering thing, and it's sort of very, it reminds me of like Lucelena Mendoza from Illa Bamba, but more specifically,
0: very experimental in her affectations, I would say.
1: And she very much sounds like Juana Molina from Argentina, who's very, very well known for that, and we've loved her on Alt Latino for a long time. The whole record is full of all of these great sonic sensibilities, these great cover songs from a lot of different artists from a lot of different countries. Again, the artist is La Zora Zapata. The album is called I Love You Baby. It's already out, so go check it out. You have been listening to Alt Latino from NPR Music. Our audio editor is Noah Caldwell.
0: The executive producer of NPR Music is Saraya Mohammed.
1: Sonali Mehta is executive director. I'm Felix Contreras.
0: And I'm Ana Maria Sayer. Send us an email.
1: Say more than that. If you like what you heard, send us an email.
0: Send us an email.
1: Just stay in touch with us. We'd really love to hear from you guys.
0: We're lonely.
1: Yeah.
0: Felix doesn't have a lot of friends.
1: AltLatino@NPR.org.
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3: You're listening to All Songs Considered from NPR Music. I'm Robin Hilton. I am here with NPR Music's Tom Heisinger. Hey, Tom.
4: Hey, Robin.
3: So, Tom, every other week or so on the show, we like to update our running list of the year's best new songs, and that's what we're doing on this episode.
4: Mm-hmm.
3: I know you brought some stuff. I actually don't know what it is yet, and I have some stuff I'm pretty excited about. Should I just kick things off?
4: Yeah, here? It's your show. You've got the prerogative.
3: It's
4: so
3: my deal
4: right
3: here.
4: Ahead.
3: It's my deal here.
4: It's your deal.
3: Well, anyone who listens to the show knows that I ride or die for Weezer, the band Weezer. And I get no end of grief from people for this. Have you spent any time with Weezer? Are you a Weezer fan or ever even really listened to them?
4: Not really.
3: No. Do you know any of them? Like, do you listen to the early stuff? Or did that
4: not
3: miss you? Didn't,
4: yeah. Really.
3: Okay. That's.
4: I mean, this is 90s, right?
3: Right. We're no, talking. I mean, that's kind of your era.
4: I've got a big hole in the 90s because I was mainly. In the 90s, I was listening to mostly classical music and conjunto music because I lived in the southwest of the United States then.
3: Okay. Well, yes, the 90s, but I mean, they have not stopped putting out records for the past 30
4: years. I saw the Tiny Desk.
3: Yes, so they're still making great music. And the long and the short of it is very classic story for bands like this that have been around a long time. They put out their first couple of records. They were amazing. Legions of fans, but then as they continued to put out records, those fans soured. But this is a narrative that the band is very much aware of. And they've addressed it off and on different songs. But in all of the different ways that they've addressed this over the years, I don't think they've ever done it as directly or as well as they do on this new song that they just dropped. It's a song called CEO.
4: Okay.
3: And I'll play it here, and we can talk about it afterwards. But anyone who knows the band's debut album, the Blue Album from 1994, will immediately recognize this new song, CEO, as a direct homage to one of their most popular songs of that era, a song called Undone, or the Sweater Song.

0: can't help it, man. I just love that those power chords. The
1: yeah, nice guitar solo in there.
0: I mean, I love this sound so much. So if you probably, I guess you don't know the song "Undone,"
1: no.
0: The sweater song. So begins very much the same way with a sort of slower, yeah, this picked, you know, guitar line with that deadpan slacker narration at the top. And then, of course, it erupts into this power rock stadium filling right. anthem. Very, very similar. What he's reflecting on couldn't be more on the nose and obvious, lamenting the fact that, you know, I just want to play some new stuff, but I guess got to give the people what they want.
1: Well, for me, I'll be honest with you in that I just really have little patience for songs that are very meta like this.
0: Oh, yeah.
1: However, this I can take a little bit easier because it's so tongue-in-cheek. It's so much fun. Yeah. And it's got some great, you know, crunchy, fuzzed-out bass and a nice rocking guitar solo. So
0: yeah.
1: This is fun. Taking itself too seriously like some others do.
0: Does this make you want to go back and listen to any other Weezer? Because I'll put a playlist together for you, man.
1: We'll get to that later.
0: Okay, well, yeah. I'm kind of with you to some extent because I have noticed a real trend lately, especially it feels like, artists writing about fame.
1: Oh, my God.
0: And just the struggle of fame and all that, and how their life is upended. And artists I love doing it too, you know, it's
1: yep.
0: just like, and I've grown a little tired of that, but yeah, this song to me, very, very ironic. I do think it's interesting. I had this moment where I was listening to it. I was like, this is my favorite Weezer right here. I love this sound so much. And then I thought, oh, he's giving me exactly what I want while lamenting the fact that he's got to give me exactly what I want. But I do like the band's whole catalog. I think I love this band. So many of their albums are self-titled, and then they just are identified by the color of the album. So, like, they had the blue album, the red album, there was the green album. This one is the gold album, and the song, again, is called CEO. This album from Weezer is out August 21st. This is their 9th album in just the past 6 or 7 years.
1: Wow.
0: I mean, yeah, they're cranking it out.
1: They're giving the people what they want.
0: Giving the people what they want.
1: Whether they like it or not. Well, maybe we should keep the energy up.
0: Okay.
1: Actually, it's breathless high energy, and it's a new track from the circular breathing saxophonist
0: Colin Stetson.
1: Colin Stetson.
0: Yes.
1: And, you know, he's this big, bruising, bald-headed guy who looks like a wrestler, who
0: yeah.
1: actually used to be a wrestler.
0: Oh, I didn't know that. Yeah. I had no idea that.
1: And he's played with LCD Sound System, Tom Waits, Bon Iver, Lou Reed, you name yeah. it. This time he's teamed up with this young Scottish piper, and her name is Brigia Heimbel. And they've got a new record coming out called All the Light in the World, September 11th. This track is called Dirt Dance, and
0: I love it already.
1: I'll just tell you that Colin is playing the F mezzo-soprano saxophone. That's a whole step above a standard alto. And that Brigia is playing the Scottish small pipes. These are kind of like the diminutive cousin to the better-known Highland pipes. So those are those big black ones that you see at funerals and special occasions and stuff like that. These are teeny in comparison. And together, they just produce this magnificent pulsing wall of wind.

0: We throw hyperbole around a lot on the show, but that is genuinely breathtaking.
1: Literally.
0: Just breathtaking. The longer it goes on, the more amazing it gets. I mean, yeah, so he's doing circular breathing. He never stops playing. And that's the air. Yeah.
1: Right. Technique. And, of course, pipers, they don't have to worry about that because it's a bellows-based thing. So they can go on forever, too. And this combination is just it's like a Celtic reel on steroids. I mean, it's like it's a cardio workout just listening to it.
0: For him to do that for even a few bars is kind of mind-blowing to me, but to do it for over six minutes straight.
1: And I love that, like, three-quarters of the way through, she comes in with a melody, and then he's just going on and on and on with these arpeggiated notes that are just interlocking. They're like birds taking off above her melody. It's just the music itself is so aloft, vibrating, you know, like, I don't know. It's like this ball of atoms that are like continually subdividing and just like hovering in the air.
0: Yeah.
1: There's nothing. There's really nothing like it.
0: Yeah. It's felt almost celestial in a way. All the different images that were coming to mind, one of them was stars flickering on and off and supernovas erupting and then collapsing back on themselves and everything in constant motion and at light speed.
1: And we should just say what we were just listening to. It's called Dirt Dance. Colin Stetson is the saxophonist with Breja Heimbel as the small pipes Scottish piper, and the record is All the Light in the World, coming out September 11th. And she is just amazing. She's playing like at lightning speed, it seems, and she's taking her, you know, very traditional small Scottish pipes into a lot of otherworldly territory.
0: All right, we need to take a quick break here, but we'll have more new music for you right after this, and you're listening to All Songs Considered from NPR Music. It's All Songs Considered from NPR Music. I'm Robin Hilton. I'm here with Tom Heisinger, and we're updating our running list of the year's best new songs. Well, I have one that I thought when I first heard it was also very breathless, almost like a relentlessly catchy earworm of a song. But after hearing the Colin Stetson, maybe this isn't as breathless as I thought it was, but it's a discovery for me, an artist that goes by the name Slim Dan. Best I can tell, he's written songs and done a lot of stuff with other artists like Carly Rae Jepsen and Diplo, Sasha Alex Sloan.
1: Okay.
0: But for the past few years, he's been putting out his own work under his own name. He has a new album coming out. Slim Dan has a new album coming out later this fall called Focus Group. Focus Group. And when I first heard this lead-off single from it, I thought, you know, is this just kind of goofy? Is it just too whimsical? But the more I listened to it, the more it got its hooks into me. But see what you think. The song from Slim Dan is called Let's Start a Cult.

0: You hear it, right? I mean, it's a little goofy. It's kind of super playful.
1: Yeah, I mean, it could, as it opens, it as a pianist, you know, that might ring a bell. It just sounds like these repeating exercises, like maybe a little Clementi things or whatever that you have to work out. It sounded, to me, there was a very, you know, a childlike vibe to it, like this, just the energy of the music. I could hear it on Sesame Street or something like that. This, but also this childlike truth in the lyrics. You know, Let's Start a Cult is kind of a, the word cult has been bandied about a lot these days and usually in a pejorative connotation. But if you read the lyrics here, let's start a cult where everything's chill and we can move past this out to the hills. Come on, I'll go clean. We'll live off the fish without even trying. We'll finally get rich the way God intended for us.
0: The way God intended for us. Yeah, I mean, I think there's, again, very tongue-in-cheek, the whole song. Such an earworm, though, to me. It kind of reminded me maybe the more McCartney side of the Beatles. Like, yeah, it even has that applause at the end, like at the end of Bungalow Bill. You know, I kept thinking it's, you know, going to go into Why My Guitar Gently Weeps. But love the interplay of the piano with the electronics are just perfectly placed in there. It's like he's grabbed you by the hand and he's just sprinting through a field of flowers with you saying, let's go.
1: Well, you were practically doing that here in the studio.
0: Yes, I was. I was trying to get you going, but you were just very deeply listening to the song. I wondered if this song reminded you of anything specific.
1: No, the first thing it reminded me of was something, you know, like I said earlier, like really childlike, something that would not be out of order on a kids show.
0: This is what I thought you were going to say.
1: That would be the Penguin Cafe Orchestra.
0: Correct. Music for a found harmonium.
1: Yeah. Right?
0: I think Slim Dan brings a harmonium in at some point in the second half, and it has this sort of pattern.
1: Right. Yeah.
0: Well, I thought of this immediately, and I thought, oh, Tom's going to...
1: No, I love the song, and I know it very well.
0: So, very excited for this new album called Focus Group from Slim Dan. I've only just started digging into some of the stuff that he's put out, but really love what I've heard so far. This album from Slim Dan is out October 9th. But, Tom, you've got one more you want to play.
1: I do. Well, you know, since you played that little interlocking part from Penguin Cafe Orchestra, the harmonium, I think we should go next to this album called Realms from the Phaedra Ensemble. They're from the UK, and they're playing all instrumental music by Meredith Monk.
0: Okay.
1: Meredith Monk, if you don't know her, she's 83 now, the interdisciplinary artist, probably best known for her kind of extended vocal techniques, but over the last 60 years or so, she's just created this amazing body of work as a composer, a pianist, a filmmaker, a choreographer, a dancer, director, and a singer. But this is all instrumental music of Meredith Monk, and the name of the piece is called String Songs, and this track is called Phantom Strings.
0: Tom Heisinger, always a great hang. Thanks so much.
1: Oh, thanks for having me, Robin. It's always fun.
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0: 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I'm Manoush Zomorodi. It feels like everywhere you look, people are making and crafting and writing and taking photos to share online.
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2: So I make my own clothes. I love this dress.
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2: With no experience.
0: But where is all this creativity coming from?
4: A word like creativity feels eternal, as natural as air. It's like the base level of all of life.
0: This is entrepreneur, musician, and writer Yancey Strickler. He's a sort of creativity history buff.
4: Well, a common mistake we all make is assuming that the world around us has always been this way. And this is even the case when it comes to ideas that are as bedrock as art and creativity.
0: But in the 1940s, the U.S. government started taking these fields very seriously.
4: And in part from Department of Defense research and funding. Post-World War II, people were worried about American society becoming too homogenous. And the U.S. was worried about facing off against the Soviet Union. And so they needed individuality to contend with this totalitarian society.
5: The things about us are made to express our own free spirits and desires.
4: So the Defense Department and some social scientists began to study this question of what to do about it. What do we do about this issue of conformity?
5: On come the developments of ideas, in pace with the emphatic decisions of the American people as to what they want.
4: This is when there were more white-collar workers than blue-collar workers for the first time. And they ended up proposing a concept of something called creativity, which they discovered after studying artists and engineers, in particular engineers who pulled all-nighters, and they wanted to understand what made them work, what motivated them.
0: To do that, they gave them everything from Rorschach tests to the Myers-Briggs personality test.
4: And they found that these people had this internal drive to make things better. They're just driven in that way. So they began to theorize that what if they could teach people to develop the same skill? They could teach people this notion of creativity. Then creativity would be this democratic form of genius that anyone could access.
0: From there, the push for creative thinking took off. A 1958 bill promoted science and technology education, specifically to get kids to think differently in the name of national defense.
4: In the 60s, creative writing began to enter American schools, brainstorming, open-ended thinking sort of practices. And these were intentionally created as a way to teach children how to be creative. Developing creativity was seen as a strategic goal of America. That has continued ever since, to where someone like me, I think of myself as a second-generation creative American, where I went to public schools, where I was taught all of these things, and you know, creativity is very much a deep part of my life.
0: Much of this history is chronicled in the 2023 book, The Cult of Creativity by Samuel L. Franklin.
4: It was very strange to think that there was this origin to creativity, that it had this military industrial purpose that was made to make people more productive and to make things that were more impactful. But the more I sat with it, the more I actually think it's beautiful that this is something that originated through a social scientist, that people had the sensitivity to ask and to study how other people stayed connected and loved what they did. To ask what makes those distinct voices distinct. How could we have more of them? How could we teach that in this phrase of a democratic form of genius? And so when I look at the world now, where more kids want to be creators than anything else, where creative expression and culture are at the center of really everything in America, it's like how politics works, how the economy works, how everything works.

0: ideals and one of the things that really makes America distinct.
1: Can you say E.T.?
2: E.T.
1: Run, Forrest, run!
0: And so when I look at the 21st century and I think, what are the dominant forces that are shaping the world around us now? It's the internet. It's AI. And it is also creativity.
3: I'm about to hit 1 million followers on Instagram, which is absolutely nuts.
4: Finishing off my first draft, probably in the next 2 weeks.
5: I'm listening to my original song, so maybe I can do this instead of going to college.
0: Creative problem solving, cultural solutions, design-oriented answers, thinking, all of that. This is a long-term investment made by the state, made by past generations, that has worked its way through and has now produced just an absolute explosion of output and production.
6: Use this 1960s sewing pattern.
7: Welcome back to my monthly Breakfast Club series.
8: I'll need either book cloth or a substitute like leather. I frequently use this one.
9: But even though Americans are consuming more creative content than ever, you believe the economics are not keeping up. It's not all wild ideas and roses. There's a big problem.
0: That's right. You know, right now we find ourselves more people than ever creating, more demand for content than ever, yet less support systems than ever. And there's this very acute pressure that every artist and creative person feels right now of like, I feel like I'm falling behind. I don't even know what to do, you know? And what is this world that seems like it's sort of racing away from me?
9: In an era when anyone with a phone can call themselves a creator, and half of all young people say they hope to become an influencer, how are they turning all this output into a paycheck? And what does all this commoditized creativity mean for art, money, and culture? Well, over the next two episodes, we're digging in. First, Kickstarter co-founder Yancey Strickler explains why capitalism needs to transition to accommodate this new marketplace. And then next week, Gen Z linguist and TikTok creator Adam Alexic shows us how algorithms are reshaping language, attention, and what we value. Together, they'll help us understand the creator economy. Let's get back to Yancey. In the early 2000s, he was living in New York, working as a music critic and running a tiny record label when he met a guy named Perry Chen.
0: Like me, he was a creative person, always trying to get projects off the ground. And he had wanted to throw a concert, but didn't have the money to do it. And thought, what if he could just propose the idea for the concert online? People could pre-purchase tickets and the show would only happen if it sold out. And if there wasn't enough interest, no big deal. He wouldn't be out the money and the people together could decide. And this idea really resonated with me because at the time, as a creative person, to get support for your projects, you had to go pitch like a proper company of some kind or some board of approval that you needed. There wasn't that direct path where you could just go out into the world with your own ideas. And the idea of letting us as fans have a voice in what we wanted to see and the idea that we as artists and creative people wouldn't need to ask for one person's permission, but instead convince people of the merit of our vision, that just seemed way more fun and more interesting.
9: It ended up taking them, plus a third co-founder, years to create a platform that could let people crowdfund their projects. They called their site Kickstarter.
0: In 2009, Kickstarter went live, and the very first week, a project was successfully funded. And it wasn't an overnight success, but amazingly for us, from the moment the site was there, people got it. People understood what it was there for. They saw it as a type of a game. It had an energy. It, like everything we could have dreamed really happened. And for creative people, it just dramatically opened the doors to where no longer were we all lining up in front of these singular gatekeepers, but instead we really had the freedom to go out the way we wanted with our own projects and ideas. And it has just opened the floodgates to now, you know, a much bigger world that we call the creator economy and a whole bunch of other stuff. That project was really one of the first that showed what the internet could do, that really put a lot of trust and a lot of power in the hands of individuals versus the institutions, and, you know, exceeded all of our expectations, but really

0: came from our own experiences as creative people ourselves.
1: Musicians got their albums funded by groups of friends. Authors crowdfunded their new novels. Even huge companies like Peloton and Allbirds got their start on Kickstarter.
0: At this point, I think it's $9 billion or something like that that's changed hands through the platform.
1: In 2017, Yancey stepped down as CEO.
0: And I returned to being a full-time writer, author. I wrote a book and was leading a community and was doing everything I thought I wanted and had thousands of people gathered around ideas I was really passionate about.
1: But he struggled to figure out how to make this group of creative people who were making books and all kinds of other creative products financially viable. He didn't want to start a nonprofit or another big company.
0: I didn't want to be at the top of a pyramid. I wanted to be a part of something with other people. And I really struggled to see how to do that. How do I, as a creative person, have peers? Do I have to start a band? Is it like a collective? But a collective seems scary. A collective seems like I'm supposed to give up my identity. Like, I don't want to do that. And so I ended up thinking about the model of an indie record label where, you know, a way a label can sort of represent a scene or a sound or a place, and it can bring a lot of different people together around that. And what's cool about a label is, like, by being a part of a label, you're not giving up your individual voice, but you are just benefiting by being a part of something larger than you. So I started thinking, could you reimagine something like that, not around music, but around any sort of creative form, where people who had a common purpose or common taste, people who wanted mutual support, they could have a structure that let them do that and let them easily share money, share audiences, and just not be trapped on their own.
1: In a minute, more about the answer that Yancey came up with and how he thinks it could be the way to give creative people the power and money they deserve.
0: In a world where 48% of Americans report having a personal creative practice, in a world where art and culture has gone from sideline to, like, main stage, it just creates a very different set of conditions.
1: Today on the show, part one of the creator economy. I'm Manoush Zomorodi, and you're listening to NPR's TED Radio Hour. We'll be right back.

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1: It's the TED Radio Hour from NPR. I'm Manoush Zomorodi. On the show today, the creator economy with writer and entrepreneur Yancey Strickler. So earlier, Yancey explained the origins of how we think of creativity today and why more and more people are trying to turn their creative pursuits into a source of income.
2: I'm creating a super cool piece of like brutalist inspired wall art.
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7: Here's how I made about $7,000 going live on TikTok for 1 month.
1: We talked to one content creator named Shivani Shah. She's a professional dancer who started posting videos during the pandemic.
8: I never really imagined it kind of from the lens of, oh, I'm creating content. It was just, oh, I'm doing this thing that, you know, I'm stuck at home and in COVID. I'm bored. I'm just gonna do this thing and post it.
1: But her videos caught people's attention, so she started collaborating with other dancers online.
8: It was just crazy because I was like, wow, all these people like really love what I'm doing and want to do it too.
1: And Shivani started to make money from the platforms and advertising. She built a brand with another dancer. They posted routines together, had in-person classes, even went on tour.
9: Hi, everyone. We are They See Thews. I'm Shivani, and this is Ishani.
10: And we both started shuffling in the summer.
1: Now, to keep the money coming in, Shivani has to keep posting and posting.
8: Yeah, I mean, when you start pursuing your creative hobby full time, sometimes you have to do work that you're not that excited by just to get, like, the paycheck from it. And other times, the work you really want to pour into that may require more time and creativity isn't the work that's also paying you.
1: Today, Shivani goes back and forth between full-time content creation and working in the corporate world so that she can have health insurance. It's a tenuous mix because it's not easy out there. As of 2023, only 4% of content creators made more than $100,000 per year, according to Goldman Sachs. Most of those earnings come from brand deals or pitching products. Other revenue comes from subscriptions or donations. But the creator economy is projected to grow to a $480 billion industry in the next few years. And Yancey Strickler believes it should just be easier for more people to take part in it.
11: The act of people going online, expressing their talent, their hobby, their passion, doing so in a way for which they are directly paid by their audience, or in a TikTok era that they're paid by a brand to endorse a product, or maybe they have a product they're selling and the Instagram or TikTok store is a part of what they do, that overall space, that direct connection between a personality and an audience is going to be a hugely significant area of the economy.
1: But that doesn't mean that every person who considers themselves an artist or a creator should be paid for their work, does it?
11: I mean, if someone aspires to be, I don't take that away from them. In our survey data, we find that about half of people have some sort of legal formation. So to me, that says half of these 3,000 plus people take it at least, you know, fairly seriously. Serious enough that they were willing to spend, you know, $500 to do some paperwork, some arduous paperwork about it. So say half of people are doing that. And say the other half, yeah, maybe half would love that opportunity. Maybe the other half, they don't need it. It's more about singing at church or writing their newsletter, and it's just for fun. It's just for fun. But, you know, for the kids coming up, for the however many, you know, young people who want to be creators, or the fact that New York City's art schools have like the highest application rates ever this past year. Like there's more energy going into this place. And so I think there is an expectation, a hope that it will bring probably greater economic benefits than is realistic. But in the future, I think that that might actually be the case.
6: But I guess what's different now is that we see it as a potential profession, whereas we used to call that hobbies, right? Like, is that what's changing in terms of this idea that, like, I love doing this, and guess what? Maybe I can get paid for it, too.
11: Absolutely. You know, the internet has made it so that we can turn our side hustles into forms of income. We can turn them into jobs. The challenge is that it's like the act of being an artist in a world like this is not as simple as it used to be, you know, because now you have many jobs. You're the artist, you're the marketer, you're the community manager, you're the order fulfiller, you know, you're all of these things because we're ultimately running these small businesses around our hobbies. And this is where you see a lot of stats about burnout being something that's quite common, even for people who are very successful at this, because it is very much a grind. It's an always on grind, and there's not a lot of peer relationship that's a part of it. And, you know, I'm the optimist who believes that these conditions can change. You know, I believe that what's happening now is not a fad. It's not going away. That creative work is undervalued in our eyes. It's more valuable than people realize. And that a world in which creative people are reliant on these other players to support ourselves, like we're always going to be vulnerable. And so we really need a system of our own.
6: And that brings us to Yancey's big idea. He's working on creating a new legal structure to offer artists protection and stability. He calls it an artist corporation, or A-Corp.
11: That's right. Yeah, an artist corporation or an A-Corp is a proposal for a new legal type, a new corporate type that would be established through a new law established at the state level. And the goal of an artist corporation would be to make an entity that represents creative businesses.
6: Right now, most of those businesses opt to be either an LLC or S-Corp.
11: LLC is the most basic legal structure. It's a legal shield over the project, gives you some tax benefits. It doesn't have upside, doesn't have easy ownership sharing exactly, but it's sort of the base level most people use. It's also not the friendliest to use. But what an A-Corp does, A-Corp is designed from the ground up for artists and creative people. So to qualify for an A-Corp, you have to be making a creative output of some type. The project must be at least 51% owned and controlled by artists and creators, not outside investors. So you're pre-qualifying in. And as an A, you can raise money from both for-profit sources as well as receive nonprofit sources of funds. But overall, we're trying to create a structure that validates creative work and that lets creative people participate in capitalism, have entities, be a real player the way that other economic players are in our culture today. And we think the A-Corp does that.
12: The A-Corp just might be the door that opens up a new path to prosperity for creative people.
6: Here's Yancey Strickler on the TED stage.
12: You could think of an A-Corp as like a company, but built for how creative people work. And we can imagine a band starts, and right from the beginning, they have an A-Corp. So they're not just five individuals, they're people who collectively own an organization that has the power to own their intellectual property, their gear, their business. As they start to get paid, that money can automatically flow to each of the members according to preset amounts, and they could even set aside money to be saved for future projects in a treasury, or pooling together with other artist corporations to get better health care or other benefits. As an artist corporation, they would also be able to receive both commercial revenue as well as nonprofit sources of funding. And if a label or a bigger commercial entity came along, rather than just selling the rights to their intellectual property, which has been customary until now, as an artist corporation, they can issue shares. So instead, that entity would make an investment in the artist corporation, allowing it to be valued more highly and everyone to benefit if things went well.
6: The music industry is a particularly interesting example because it used to be the case that a popular band could make a lot of money from selling records. But then, of course, the internet came along. And now with streaming platforms, it is much harder for artists to make as much money, any money. So the old system no longer works. But we haven't figured out a new one?
11: Well, we're definitely in the bardo. There is a system that drove the 20th century of creative production that is still in power because it holds the ownership rights to all of that work. But definitely its tools are less relevant today than they've been in the past. What's interesting is that, say, in music is a great case. If a band gets signed traditionally, they're given a standard record deal, which in all likelihood leaves the label owning the publishing and masters of their work. You know, they get some cut of it. They get a royalty. They start some LLC with advice from their manager, and maybe that's set up by someone else. And they end up not owning their actual work. They're getting paid out after all these deductions that they don't understand. And they're a part of a system where they have no agency whatsoever. And it's wild. Like, for the capital sources of culture today, for labels and, studios, these bigger entities, artists are essentially service providers who create assets that these larger entities acquire and capitalize on.
6: Hmm.
11: We're in a weird spot in the industry where it's capitalism for me, but not for thee, not for the artist.
6: So how would it work if a band created an A Corp? How would the money get back to them should they have some success?
11: Well, so as an A Corp, they could pre-register to say, okay, listen, our A owns the IP of music that we create. And so if a label wants to work with us, great. Well, they can negotiate with us either an investment for which they get the right to distribute this work. Or, right now labels are dealing with individual artists who know that this is their only chance to make it, and they're probably going to sign anything in front of them. But if you look at the way these same entities, these corporations, interact with peer corporations, what do? They make joint ventures. You know, they make things where both parties share in the upside together. So in a world where the band has an A Corp, I think their record would be like a joint venture co-owned by the band and the label, at which they are both putting in some money or, labor to make it happen, and which they both own in the upside. It's not one where only the corporate entity, the larger corporate entity, owns the upside and the artist just gets basically excess returns. But instead, it's one of like real partnership and real ownership.
6: I mean, it's funny to me. I have talked to so many people who are so excited to start their own company because they, want to get their work out into the world, whether that's art or writing or whatever it is. And then you're like, yeah, but then you also have to deal with accounting and paying your taxes and setting up the structures and all of those things that are not so fun. But are you finding that creative people are getting excited about this new tax structure?
11: They are. And this is being done hand in hand with artists. I have amazing artist advisors, and there's a lot of surveys and data from artists that are informing what we're doing.
13: Hello, my name is Jackson Cooper, and I live in Seattle, Washington.
14: My name is Liz Alvarado, and I live in Fort Collins, Colorado.
6: We reached out to some of the artists who are excited about Yancey's plan for the A Corp.
15: I'm a photographer. I'm a poet.
16: I'm a model, performer, singer, songwriter, and a musician.
17: I do a lot of collage.
18: I am an illustrator and a writer.
19: Earlier this year, I left my tech design job to run my own multidisciplinary creative practice. I will say that one of the biggest challenges so far has been kind of battling people's preconceptions of design and what design is worth.
16: The biggest struggle is stability, and the admin takes up so much time that it feels like I'm running 5 different businesses by myself.
20: Pitching, funding, managing rights. We are often trying to please whoever is responsible for giving us funding.
21: You are at the mercy of a system that is only expecting you to produce.
22: It's not a lack of talent that there aren't more successful working artists. It's a systemic issue.
11: One thing I really stood out, we asked, like, what are your most desired features? And the things people most want, low cost of formation, simpler maintenance, clear ownership of IP, and the ability to share profits with peers easily.
0: That would mean I could build equity in my projects instead of just selling them off. And it would make a creative life feel much more sustainable in the long run.
2: I think that an A Corp could help artists spend more of their time creating and less time struggling against the systems that were never really set up for us.
6: That was Jackson Cooper, Elizabeth Alvarado, Chris Lorenzen, Jade Fox, Craig Cloutier, Alina Braithwaite, Sabrina Liu, Michelle Dong, Maddie Bovard, and Hannah Celeste. And Yancey's A Corp idea isn't just an idea anymore. In June of 2026, Colorado became the first state to pass legislation making it a reality. Now, states like California, New York, and Illinois are working on A Corp bills of their own.
11: And it's quite exciting to really try to operate at this level and to try to make, an impact at the level of a public good that, you know, if this is successful, it creates a foundation for every artist from here on out, you know, I think to have a potentially dramatically different outcome than anyone before.
6: Let's talk about those who, you know, see creator as a viable career opportunity. How would this change the way they become, I guess, adults who can pay their bills and have health insurance? How do you picture it?
11: Yeah, well, I think, you know, right now, if you are, let's say you're someone who makes videos on TikTok or you post songs or whatever, you do something. My assumption is that you are just largely posting and going on your own for a while, and you probably don't have any sort of legal structure. Now, what's happening now for TikTokers who do well is they have investors reaching out to them. What a lot of those deals are right now are 360 deals. These are basically deals that sign all rights of anything you might make. And so they are overly restrictive.
6: Can you give me an example? What does that look like when you get a 360 deal?
11: So it would say to you, okay, great. X person, you're this makeup artist. Great. We believe in your channel. We want to help you scale up. We're going to put in, $100,000, and now we own, 25% of everything you make from here on.
6: I see. Mm-hmm, mm-hmm.
11: Versus saying, in the way the A Corp is structured, you're asked to say what IP, what work lives within this structure. So in that world, that makeup artist could more easily say, hey, this is a deal involving my podcast, involving these things. It doesn't involve these other things. This is the structure that puts me in control.
6: It can sound like a lot of legalese, but put simply, the A Corp business structure will let creators own the content they create, get investors, and officially value creativity as capital.
11: Rather than them being just an individual personality, they would be something that might have more heft, more market power to it.
6: When we come back, how all this content creation is being affected by the age of AI. On the show today, The Creator Economy with entrepreneur Yancey Strickler. I'm Manoush Zamarodi, and you're listening to the TED Radio Hour from NPR. Back in a minute.

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1: It's the TED Radio Hour from NPR. I'm Manoush Zomorodi. On the show today, we are talking about the creator economy with entrepreneur Yancey Strickler. So earlier, Yancey called himself a second-generation creative, someone who grew up in 20th century America where individualism and creativity was nurtured. But not everyone agrees that that was the case.
2: So I want to talk about education, and I want to talk about creativity.
1: This is education advisor Sir Ken Robinson. In 2006, he gave what has ended up being one of the most watched TED Talks ever. It's called Do Schools Kill Creativity?
2: My contention is that creativity now is as important in education as literacy, and we should treat it with the same status.
1: He started off by making the point that everyone is creative when they're very young and shared a story that I have heard repeated by many different people over the past 20 years. Maybe you have too. It's about a little girl in art class.
2: She was six and she was at the back drawing, and the teacher said this little girl hardly ever paid attention. And in this drawing lesson, she did. And the teacher was fascinated. She went over to her and she said, "What are you drawing?" And the girl said, "I'm drawing a picture of God." And the teacher said, "But nobody knows what God looks like." And the girl said, "They will in a minute."
1: For Robinson, being creative was the willingness to take risks, to immerse yourself in your imagination and make something that doesn't yet have a template. Something he felt that most adults ended up losing.
2: Kids will take a chance. You know, if they don't know, they'll have a go. Am I right? They're not frightened of being wrong. Now, I don't mean to say that being wrong is the same thing as being creative. What we do know is if you're not prepared to be wrong, you'll never come up with anything original. If you're not prepared to be wrong. And by the time they get to be adults, most kids have lost that capacity. They have become frightened of being wrong.
1: Sir Ken died in 2020, just a few years before ChatGPT and other large language models became ubiquitous. And today, young people might wonder, why risk looking silly or even taking the time to draw a picture or write a poem when the algorithm can do it so much faster, maybe better? Sir Ken's final thoughts in his talk sound prescient.
2: Our task is to educate their whole being so they can face this future. By the way, we may not see this future, but they will. And our job is to help
1: because
2: them make something of it.
1: Creativity is at an inflection point. There are those who believe it's being crushed by AI, which turns everything into slop. Others who feel that if a computer can compose a symphony or design a logo in seconds, then maybe originality no longer defines creativity. And still others who believe AI will give creativity a boost. But with or without AI, artist and entrepreneur Yancey Strickler believes we are entering humanity's most creative period yet.
3: I think ultimately we're on a course of this being seen as the creative century, which is going to be the period of time in which humans approached problems and approached opportunities from this creative mindset of seeking the culturally resonant solution, seeking the aesthetically beautiful or pleasing answer, bringing design principles and creative principles to apply in culture and in society and in business and economics. And the way that creative thinking has grown in our culture in a very explicit way is just something that is going to embed itself more deeply around all of society. In a world where technology and AI, all these things makes a lot of what is manufacturing and creation to be input-output, I think it's personality and its relationship with audience that's going to distinguish what stands out from what doesn't.
1: Are you talking about, you know, the sort of disillusionment in a lot of young people with late capitalism, this idea of the individual, and sort of this yearning to come together in real life, to have a community, quote unquote, of people.
3: Yeah, yeah. I mean, I think that culturally, no one believes in social media, I think, in a real way. We all know all social media is an ad. Everyone's doing it because they have to. And so as creative people, there's a lot of pessimism at the moment. There's pessimism about the world. There's pessimism about AI. There's a pessimism about platforms. And I think that it's all true. But we also just have such amazing opportunity as creative people. There's just a lot more of us than there used to be, where, you know, it's more competitive. Those are things that we're having to deal with. But I feel like there is a classical era of culture production that has closed. And I think probably that dividing line is AI. There's probably some dividing line where, like, classical culture production involves the period of time which we can say with certainty these things were largely made by human hands and human minds.
1: That's classical, huh?
3: That's classical. And then the neo-modern will be what we're in now. This perpetual now, this confusing amalgamation of things that, you know, initially I felt judgmental about, being kind of boomer of me. But in talking to, like, the teenage TikTokers, you know, I understand that they view these things as tools, and that, you know, it's just something that's there for them. And that, you know, people imposing their 20th century viewpoint of what, you know, what truth and beauty is like probably not going to make it or win in this moment of time. But so I really think that the conditions of our escape are here. The tools are here. Like, I just continue to have faith in the energy of the internet. And if I look at what's happening in dark forests and group chats and these spaces, if I look at what people are able to achieve with light coordination and very little resources, it just makes me continue to be bullish on what internet powered people can do.
1: Can we talk more about AI? I think of it in two ways. One is that IP or intellectual property, that's going to be more difficult to figure out what that even is in the era of AI. And then I guess the other question is, are more people going to be turning to creative professions or trying to make money off their hobbies simply because AI will allegedly take some of the, that will have more time. There'll be less normal 9-to-5 jobs.
3: Yeah. Well, I think that using AI because we have more time, I think that's real. And, you know, I mean, definitely AI is your production assistant, you know, AI is trying to fill those gaps of all the jobs that you as an artist have taken on in this modern world. I mean, certainly people are going to try at that. I kind of think a world of AI is, you know, probably we'll all get to have a more childlike experience with creative things. You know, I think us interacting with, say, AI augmented creative tools is going to let us feel like we're good at anything. It just might be that no one else cares.
1: I guess I'm wondering, you know, can we set expectations? There's a worry that I have that we picture this potentially, let's stay away from dystopia for a sec and go towards utopia, which is like AI makes things incredibly accessible. I can finally put out the album that I want to put out, but because I can't compose music, but with AI, I can. Do you worry that there are people who are like, who maybe it's wishful thinking that they can pay their bills by becoming an artist or a creator, that when everyone is a creator, you know, what even is art? What, where, I mean, this gets more philosophical, but, you know, this idea that everyone thinks what I'm making is amazing and someone should pay me for it. There's something very, well, childlike, yes, but also I'm just worried that people think they don't have to work anymore, Yancey.
3: How boomer of you.
1: I know.
3: How I think just because AI makes it easier doesn't mean the audience is going to care. And the audience still has a lot of power. And I mean, there's a lot of the AI creative demonstrations I see is like art for non-artists to me. It's like, why would I do that? Like, that's the fun part. You're taking away the fun part. And I don't think it's going to replace what people choose to actively consume, with the exception of like, you know, things that become memes or just hits a lottery of the right moment in time. So I don't really worry about that. But I do have, you know, as a writer, for example, I do feel gatekeepery when I see, you know, AI books, for example, like, you know, and I have a reaction of I want that to be branded that that's AI and that mine is not. And, you know, I feel something about that. And I think that maybe just what I have to believe is that, again, the audience will help determine the relative value of those things. But I also probably have to accept that someone 30 years younger than me is going to have a very different, you know, way to come at this.
4: Yeah. I mean, because as I'm not a boomer, I'm a Gen Xer, and part of me wants to maintain that sort of don't sell out, don't be, you know, punk rock thing, which is, what if you just make art because you like making it? Why do we have to commoditize everything? And like the idea of people, you know, selling subscriptions so that you can be voyeurs on their life. Yes, I know I sound old by saying like, I think that's kind of gross, but maybe that is just me being of my generation.
3: Yeah. I mean, I see both sides for sure. I am also Gen X, and knows. I mean, I hear people, and honestly, the worries people share are worries I share, of like, you know, I don't know if we want more money coming into our space. I don't know what it's going to do. I feel anxious about those things. But to me, an even bigger challenge is the fact that there is not enough support coming in now. And that I believe that people aren't capturing the value of what they do. And actually, our work is being exploited in a way that doesn't actually reflect the value we create. And that is something that's changeable. And I think changing that will materially change the conditions and the lives of future generations of creative people.
4: And what about for you? I don't think you're even 50 yet, right? But you've ended up spending a lot of your adult life experimenting with ways to align money with creativity. Do you think you'll keep doing that?
3: Yeah, I mean, I'm 46 years old. I've been working in the creative fields my whole life. I mean, I grew up the son of a musician. And my dad was a country musician who didn't make it, you know, the way he dreamed. And instead, he had day jobs. When I was growing up, he was a traveling waterbed salesman who played music on the weekends. And to me, like, the idea that a creative life is a mix of income sources and you do it out of love, and it's, you know, it was always so apparent to me. And that's also how my life has been lived. And you know, what I can see is that, you know, there's more and more of us living our lives that way. And actually the opportunity, I think, is significant. And in that experience of 48% of Americans who have a creative practice, who some are trying to make money on it, some are, it's a hobby, you know, that there's a real benefit to taking that seriously. To me, all narratives are retrospective. Moving forward through life, I haven't known what I'm doing. I'm just doing what is interesting, what I feel called to, what I can't help but to do. And only now, after being a music journalist, doing Kickstarter, starting a creative independent, doing meta label, doing artist corporations, I've also run a small press right now that I love doing. You know, my life is about lifting up the potential of creative people. My entire life is dedicated to that. And from childhood, that has been my life. You know, I didn't know that's what it would always be, but it's what it's always been. And And I just have like a unbelievable hunger for that and such joy. And for me to be able to like talk, support an artist and putting out a work, few things better. For me to discover something that I love, I mean, that's as good as it gets. Like this is just who I am and who I will always be. And I take that with an extreme amount of responsibility and love being able to support my people.
4: That was Yancey Strickler. He's an entrepreneur, musician, writer, and the co-founder of Kickstarter. You can see his full talk at TED.com. Thank you so much for listening to part one of our two-part series on the creator economy. Next week, linguist and viral content creator Adam Alexic takes us inside social media trends and explains how they're changing culture and how we talk to each other.
5: I don't want to be chalant all the time. There's a time and a place to be chalant, and there's a time to be nonchalant.
4: Yeah, but chalant is not its own word. What?
5: But it is. It is now. It's a slang word that was popularized through, like, social media.
4: Meaning?
5: Meaning the opposite of nonchalant. Meaning you are overt,
4: like,
5: about something.
4: Jazzed?
5: You are excited about something. I'm chalant about language, you know?
4: And Adam even teaches us what it takes to go viral.
5: Wait, so we're trying to make a viral video right
4: yes,
5: now?
4: Yes, we're going to make a viral video, you and me. It's a fun one. You don't want to miss it. If you liked this episode and enjoyed it, or you have some feedback, do email us. We are at tedradiohour@npr.org. We read every message and we love hearing from you. For example, we got this lovely voice message from a listener about a past episode. It was called The Art of Choosing What to Do. Danielle Eve sent us her thoughts about being intentional with how she spends her time.
6: I've never actually sent a voice comment to radio hosts, but I feel like this conversation about time and how we are spending our time and finding the meaningfulness of life is so important. And I think I shared the episode 10 or 12 times in the, you know, during the podcast. And so I just wanted to say thanks for making it. It was really great. And I was really excited to share it because it felt like it combined a whole bunch of resources that I hadn't thought of yet. So thank you so much.
4: This episode was produced by Harsha Nahata and Katie Monteleone and edited by Sanaz Meshkinpour and me. Our production staff at NPR also includes James Delahousie, Rachel Faulkner-White, Matthew Cloutier, Fiona Guerin, and Phoebe Lett. Our executive producer is Irene Noguchi. Our audio engineer was Jimmy Keeley. Our theme music was written by Ramtin Arablouei. Our partners at TED are Chris Anderson, Roxanne Hilash, and Daniela Bellarezzo. I'm Manoush Zomorodi, and you have been listening to the TED Radio Hour from NPR.
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10: 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From LAist and APM American Public Media, it's This Old House Radio Hour. I'm Jen Largis. You don't have to get bit in your backyard anymore. The natural trick mosquitoes don't want you to know.
11: My philosophical approach to gardening is opening up more environment for native insects and more biodiverse insect populations.
10: CNN anchor Casey Hunt found the permanence she'd always wanted in a landmark 1949 modernist house in Bethesda, Maryland.
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0: Right.
1: Yeah.
2: Yeah, absolutely. Thanks right. so much for having
1: tell
2: me.
1: Tell him hi right. from Bear. Right. Bear says hi.
0: Take care, Sid.
2: Y'all have a good day.
0: Bye-bye. What do they call a mixed breed dog out your way? You know, those dogs where you're not quite sure of their origins and it don't much matter because you love them anyway. 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Hello, you have a way with words.
3: Hi, this is Bebe. I'm calling from Charlotte, North Carolina.
0: Hi, Bebe. Welcome to the program. What's up?
3: Thank you. So I am not a first language English speaker, and I lived in England before I moved to the United States. And when I lived in England, whenever someone was sick with something like a cold or something like that, they would say they have the lurgy. And so when I moved to the United States, that's what I would say. I would say, oh, God, I've got the lurgy. And people would be like, oh, that's weird. Is that contagious? Is that something really bad?
0: Right.
3: And so after a few years, I learned that here you say you have the crud and not the lurgy. And so I'm wondering why there are different words and where those words even come from.
0: Martha, don't you think BB has pointed out like this perfect match of how the British and American language differ? It's just a,
1: yes.
0: like a, just a perfect BB. It's just exactly the right example.
1: Yeah, and they're both great words because they both just sort of sound like what they are.
0: So
1: right?
0: lurgy is L-U-R-G-Y and crud
3: yes.
0: or C-R-U-D.
3: Yeah.
1: Right. Right. And they're very specific to those two different places. Lurgy goes all the way back to at least the 1700s when the lurgy referred to laziness or idleness or sort of jokingly a medical condition. You might, if you didn't feel like working, you might say, I have the lurgy or the fever lurgy or the fever lurden. And by World War II, in British military slang, lurgy could refer generally to an imaginary catch-all disease. And then I know Grant is going to get excited about this because something very important happened in 1954 involving a radio comedy on the BBC
0: yeah.
1: called The Goon Show. And this is an extremely silly episode called Lurgy Strikes Britain. And it featured this terrifying epidemic of the dreaded lurgy. And this terrible disease gave its victims this uncontrollable urge to yell. To yell what, Grant?
0: Lurgy!
1: Yakaboo!
0: What did they yell?
1: They would yell, Yakaboo!
0: Oh, Yakaboo, yeah. The dreaded yeah. lurgy. Don't forget, that's what they call it in this episode.
1: The dreaded,
0: dreaded
1: lurgy.
0: Always
1: yes.
0: with the dreaded.
1: And this episode just gets sillier and sillier. They figure out that the one thing that all these victims of the lurgy have in common is that none of them plays in a brass band.
0: And this is such a perfect goon show episode because it is high speed, manic. It is silly, silly, silly. They'll practice comedy from the lowest pun to the highest allusion, like to Greek classics. You know what I'm saying? Everything in between. It is, and it was
1: yeah.
0: so very British. I think even at the time, a lot of the references probably just went over people's heads because it's so fast.
1: Yeah, and so silly because in this episode, the government buys 50 million brass band instruments and drops them over a town that has lots of lurgy victims because, you know, the one thing they have in common is that they don't play in a brass band. So
0: in short, what you're saying is that lurgy kind of went from this semi-obscure term for skiving off of work or being indeterminately ill to being something that everyone knew and everyone used. It's real fun. At BB, you can find Goon Show episodes out there on the internet. And the BBC actually still broadcasts them on streaming if you have a way to get that on BBC Radio 4 Extra.
3: That's amazing. I'll have to look it up.
0: In any case, thank you, BB, for turning us on to this really good topic of just one of the kind of basic ways the two dialects differ.
1: Well, don't get Grant started on old-time radio comedy, or we'll be here all day.
0: I'm not going to be. I'm not going to give you the creeping cred by talking about OTR, as they call it.
3: Thank you so much. This was great.
0: Yeah, sure. Take
1: okay,
0: care.
1: Okay, stay
0: bye-bye.
1: Healthy.
3: Thank you. I'll try. Bye.
0: Well, don't be a sleazy vomitus crud. Give us a call, toll free, 877-929-9673 in the U.S. and Canada, or go

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1: We got an email from Ronnie Arnold, who lives in Texas and apparently listens to us very early in the morning. He said, today you had a discussion proposing a new word, MICO, for an error when you're dictating on your phone. He said, I was literally shouting from my bed. Doesn't everyone know that those types of autocorrect errors should be called autocorrupt?
0: Oh, yeah, I've heard that one before, autocorrupt errors.
1: That's a good one. Mm-hmm. Yeah. Well, give us a shout, 877-929-9673.

0: You're listening to Away with Words, the show about language and how we use it. I'm Martha Barnett.
1: And I'm Grant Barrett, and dressed in gold lamé and wearing rocket boots and a helmet about to do a stunt. It's our quiz guy, John Chinesky.
2: Watch out, guys. Back up. This is going to be big. I'm auditioning for Starlight Express. It's going to be great. Let's get to this quiz. Okay, I'll do the stunt after, I promise. This is a quiz adapted from a question category on a popular television game show. You might be familiar with the category. It's called Before and After. Does that ring any bells?
1: Is this a Jeopardy category traditionally?
2: I'm unfamiliar with that show, but yeah, it's probably something like that. Yeah. I'll give you a clue to two answers. Both are two-word phrases, and the second half of the first answer is the same as the first half of the second answer.
1: Okay.
2: So they can overlap. For example, if I clued, it's a fruity pastry you might find just under a man's chin, the answer would be Adam's apple turnover.
1: Gotcha.
2: Adam's apple,
1: okay.
2: Adam's apple, apple turnover.
1: I was thinking about beefcake whole, but that doesn't work.
2: That's something. There's something there. I'll work on that
1: There's
2: next
1: something
2: time.
1: There.
2: Now, to simplify things this week, every overlap word, like apple in Adam's apple turnover, will begin with A.
1: Okay.
2: Just for a thing to do.
0: Oh, okay.
2: Also, you'll note that for language reasons, the second part will typically be clued first, like I did with this. You'll see what I mean. Here we go. It's a light, fluffy, baked dessert that watches over and protects you in a heavenly fashion.
0: Angel food.
1: Yeah.
0: Angel.
1: Guardian angel food.
2: Guardian angel food I will take, or guardian angel cake. That's perfectly fine. Very well done. Very well done. Guardian angel cake. Guardian angel, angel cake. It's the record of friends' names and phone numbers kept by Abraham Lincoln in Pennsylvania?
1: Gettysburg address book.
2: Gettysburg address
0: nice.
2: Book. Gettysburg address book. Either one. It's a little weird there, but it's
1: I was
2: fine.
1: Thinking about Rolodex Midnight Runners or something, but that's just another clue altogether.
2: I miss Rolodexes, the way they used to spin around and flip around.
0: Flaps, so good, flap, so flap. Good. Yep.
2: It's a famous, highly classified U.S. Air Force base that may or may not contain aliens, but does have a gas station and places to eat and just relax during a long trip.
1: Rest Area 51.
2: Rest Area 51. So
1: that's what the aliens call it.
2: It's got to be a thing.
1: We're just a stopover on the way to better planets.
2: Sure. It signals the beginning of Lent and involves the fine pulverized rock created during an eruption.
0: Volcanic Ash Wednesday?
2: That is it, exactly. Volcanic Ash Wednesday. Volcanic Ash, Ash Wednesday. Volcanic Ash Wednesday. He's just your regular working class guy who happens to know a lot about baseball players' stats at home plate.
1: So, Joe Blow by Blow?
2: No. Remember the middle word, the overlap word will always begin with A.
1: Oh, I see.
0: Oh, right. So, average Joe, something?
1: Batting average Joe.
2: Yes, batting average Joe. There you go. Batting average Joe. It's a trippy music genre from the 1960s that focuses on oranges, grapefruits, lemons, and limes.
0: Citric acid rock.
2: Knocked it out of the park. Very good.
0: Citric acid rock.
1: At our age, it's citric acid reflux. But okay.
2: Yes. Guys, that was fantastic. You did very well at before and after. Good teamwork.
1: All right, give our best to the family, and we'll talk to you next week, John.
2: You too, guys. Talk to you then.
0: Take care, John.
1: One of the nice things about this show is John Chinesky shows up to make our lives difficult, and we love it. You can also make our lives wonderful by calling or texting toll-free in the United States and Canada, 877-929-9673.
0: Hi there. You have a way with words.
3: Hi, this is Mandy Flowers calling from San Antonio, Texas.
0: Welcome to the show, Mandy. What can we do for you?
3: This is actually something that happened about 20 years ago. It was a while ago, and I had a friend who was Canadian, and at the time we were both living in South Korea, and I met most of my Canadians outside of the U.S. But she used to say something to me, and it always confused me, and I was never really sure how to answer when she would say it, and so I just wondered about it. I know what I know about her is that she was from Newfoundland, and she was from an island called St. John's in Newfoundland. And so I assume that that must have something to do with where it comes from. But anyway, so she would call me and she would say, like, I would answer the phone and I would answer the phone and I would say, hello. And she would say, hey, what are you at? This just confused me.
1: Like, what are you at? Yes. Did she have a yes. follow-up to that? Like a second phrase that she would say after?
3: Yeah. She would say, I'll come where you're two.
1: Ah, yeah. There's the fulfillment. It's kind of like a shaving a haircut waiting for the two bits.
3: And I never knew what she was asking me. If she was asking me where I am or what I'm doing yeah. or how I'm doing. I didn't know if it was like, what's up, which is, you know, a weird way to ask how people are. So I would usually just give an answer that answered all of those things. And I'd be like, I am at my house doing laundry and I'm going to go to the store later and I'm fine. Thanks for asking. And I would give her this ridiculous long yeah. reply because I just tried to cover all my bases yeah. and she would always laugh at me, but she would never correct me. So she always would giggle, you know. Yeah. And so it came up. I was going through my old journals recently. And I came upon this point where I was like, what is this? What is she asking me? And so I thought maybe you could shed some light on it.
1: It's such a good Love insight, it. The way you've told this story into the speech of Newfoundland. And actually, this particular phrasing, what are you at? I'll come where you're to, was also heard in Prince Edward Island. But it's so well known in Newfoundland that it's what linguists call enregistered. I usually call them chamber of commerce words, where people are highly aware that they say it. It has a strong association with local identity, and they don't consider it like a socially risky at all. It's just, it's a marker of how they speak. And particularly important here, and I think if we break this down, most people who don't speak that dialect would stumble on the at and the to, because they seem like not quite the right words in those slots, right?
3: Mm-hmm. Yeah, yeah. I was never quite sure. She was asking me, I'll come where you're to, if she was saying she'll come to where I'm at right now or to where I'm going. Like, yeah, she'll meet me somewhere.
1: Yeah, it's basically saying, where are you? I'll come join you. Or, and sometimes it is, what are you up to? Or maybe let's do it together. But it just really depends on the context. The at and the to here are what are called locative or sometimes stative, which meaning they serve almost like a verb when they explain kind of activity in a particular location. Here's another example from a CBC interview that I plucked from a book of Newfoundland and Labrador English. It goes, I'd like to live in Europe someday or here, wherever the money's to.
3: Hmm.
1: So it's kind of like almost always a follow-up to the verb. It almost serves as a verb itself. In any case, there are a couple really great books on this. And one of them pointed out that there was a song in 1966 that was apparently a hit in Newfoundland by Dick Nolan, because it was kind of a comeback to Newfoundland year, where they had like a campaign that if you had gone away from Newfoundland, they were encouraging you to come back. But his song was called Come Where We're At. And it had many lyrics in it that were very similar to the expression that you gave us. What are you at? I'll come where you're to.
3: So how do you reply to that? Like, what would a Newfoundland person say as answer?
1: They would generally say something like, they would just talk about what they're doing, just like you did. You actually answered pretty well for somebody who's from away. For somebody from away, you did okay.
3: I covered all the bases with my very long answers.
4: Yeah.
3: Okay, I just wondered if there was an equally colloquial way to answer that. And maybe she was laughing at me because I didn't use it.
1: No, she's just laughing probably because she knew that it was a localism and she was just delighted to be able to have this strong sense of being who she is, even in a strange place like Seoul, Korea. I mean, strange if you're from Newfoundland, right?
3: Yeah, strange if you're from anywhere but Seoul, really. It stuck with me all these years.
1: Well, maybe stay where you're at, and maybe we'll come where you're to when we hit the road and do our live shows.
3: Looking forward to it. Thank you so much.
1: All right, take care. Bye-bye.
4: Take care.
3: All right, bye-bye.
0: Well, come where we're to, 877-929-9673. That's toll-free in the U.S. and Canada, or you can email us words@waywardradio.org.
1: Thank you.
0: You know, we were talking earlier about names for mixed breed dogs, and we forgot one, which is Bitsa.
1: A bit of this and a bit of that.
0: Yeah, B-I-T-S-A, Bitsa.
1: Oh, that's nice. You know, I've known a few dogs named Bitsy, which is, I think, a form of Betsy. I could see that working out for, a sweet little brown mutt.
0: Right? Betsy's a Bitsa.
1: Betsy a Bitsa. 877-929-9673 is a 24-hour toll-free number in the United States and Canada.
0: Hello, you have a way with words.
4: Hello, I'm Rod Wing calling from Tucson, Arizona.
0: Hi, Rod. We're glad to have you. What's on your mind today?
4: I had a phrase that I was interested in that my wife and her siblings say. The phrase is, close the lights. And that's always kind of bugged me. Mm-hmm. And close the lights instead of turn off the lights. Mm-hmm. And she's Chinese American, and her family, her parents, her father was born in Guangzhou, China, and the mother was born in Chinatown, San Francisco. So I thought this could be possibly a direct translation from Cantonese into English. So yeah. that's what I'd like to know more about.
1: Close the light instead of turn off the light. Yes. The clues you've given us and your interpretation of them is right on. It is most likely what's known as a calc, C-A-L-Q-U-E, which is basically a literal loan translation from another language where it's almost word for word. And the really interesting thing here is, even though you find it a little annoying, English is the odd language out. Most of the languages of the world don't use a verb that equals turn or turn on, turn off. Most of the languages of the world use verbs that mean close and open when they talk about lights.
4: Oh.
1: So we're kind of the exception. And so it's not only people from Asia who do this, like you'll get people from Singapore and Malaysia, but also people from Nigeria, India, Pakistan, and even pockets of the United States, you'll find it. People who just, because for them, there's a little bit of history why you might say close the light in our culture and other cultures. The interesting thing here is why people say close the light instead of turn the light. It's mm-hmm. because lights have been handled differently at different times in the modern era. Some people grew up with turn knob electrical switches, which was common in the United States. Some people grew up with knobs on lamps that raised or lowered a wick. And some people had little doors on lamps that you could move back and forth to change the amount of light or change the amount of air getting to the flame inside. You know, again, controlling how much light is happening. And so all of these verbs for these other devices kind of inconsistently showed up when electricity became more standard and the standard modern flip switch became kind of just par for the course in most electrical builds out in North America. So this is why we have these different pockets of this, different cultures adapted in different speeds and in different ways to electricity, going from flame devices or gas devices to electrical devices.
4: Wow, that's pretty, that's really interesting. You call that a calc?
1: Calc, C-A-L-Q-U-E. Yeah, it's a literal like word for word loan translation from another language.
4: I have a technician who works in my lab, and I asked him today about this, and he's from the Philippines.
1: Yep.
4: And he says he uses close the lights, but he also said the literal translation in Tagalog is kill the light.
1: Oh, interesting.
4: Which was pretty interesting. So.
1: Yeah, but even in English.
4: But he doesn't use that. He doesn't use that. So.
1: Yeah, in the Philippines, though, I do find in my books of Philippine English, I do find plenty of examples of people saying close or open the lights. What really interesting is that we have fixed in our heads that somehow turn the light is the default verb, but it's just a passing verb. It's only for this moment, kind of this short little blip of history, and I'm calling, 50 to 100 years a blip because history is huge. It really hasn't been entrenched in the language all that long to refer to electricity, because electricity hasn't been all that common for all that long. So it's not like it's been goes back to time immemorial that we've been saying turn off the light.
4: So I should say to my wife and her siblings that that they're in the majority.
1: You should.
0: That's right.
4: Around the world.
1: But also just enjoy the differences.
0: Do what they say.
1: Yeah, if we all spoke alike, how boring would that be?
4: Okay, well, I stand corrected then. I'll have to tell my girls it's okay to say close the light.
1: Yeah, it sounds like it's your night to make dinner too, Rod. That's what I'm thinking.
0: Empty the dishwasher. Yeah. Rod, thank you
4: exactly.
0: so much for calling.
1: Yeah,
4: I'm in trouble.
1: Appreciate it.
4: All right, nice to talk to you. Thanks so much. I really enjoy your show. So
1: thank you.
4: Take care.
1: Bye-bye.
4: Bye-bye.
0: Call or text 877-929-9673.
1: Hello, you have a way with words.
5: Hello, Martha Berry, France. I'm calling from Grand Rapids, Ohio. It's just a small community southwest of Toledo, Ohio.
1: Yeah, definitely. So what's on your mind, Martha?
5: Well, I was curious about the phrase, having an axe to grind. And I wondered, you know, obviously a long time ago, there was a guy that went around and sharpened blades, scissors, daggers, axes, et cetera. And now it seems as though if you have an axe to grind, it's kind of a negative thing. Like you've got a chip on your shoulder or, you know, you're hepped up about something and you need some resolution. So I was curious about how it changed or what caused the change.
1: That's very perceptive, Martha. And my Martha, my radio Martha, she's kind of really zeroed in on these two different meanings, hasn't she?
0: Yes, indeed. The meaning of this term has changed over time. And as you said, today to have an axe to grind means you have a grievance or a complaint, right?
5: Mm-hmm. Yes.
0: Martha, the first known use of the expression to have an axe to grind appears in 1810. That's when a Pennsylvania newspaper editor named Charles Minor wrote about being flattered into doing the hard work of turning one of those heavy grindstones for a stranger to sharpen his axe. And then he applied that image to people like politicians and merchants and other people who seem eager to help, but they really have something to gain. They have some sort of ulterior motive. And in this article, he writes about how if he sees an overly friendly shopkeeper offering sips of brandy to his customers, he writes, "Thinks I, that man has an axe to grind." So originally it didn't have the meaning that it has today, but over time its meaning broadened. And now we think of it as you suggested. You know, you have a grievance, you have a complaint, you have something that you got to talk to somebody about. You're not happy about something. So it's really undergone a change in meaning.
5: Quite a bit, I'd say.
0: Mm-hmm. Yeah.
5: Yes. Okay, well, thank you very much. I really enjoy your program.
1: Martha in Ohio, thank you so much for spending time with us.
5: Oh,
1: we really appreciate it.
5: No, it's been my pleasure. Thank you both.
1: All right, bye-bye.
0: Okay, take care.
1: You can find all of our past episodes on our website at waywardradio.org, where you'll also find all of our social media handles and lots of ways to talk to us.
0: Stay put. We'll be right back to untangle the web of English.

0: You're listening to Away With Words, the show about language and how we use it. I'm Grant Barrett.
1: And I'm Martha Barnett. Hi, you have Away With Words.
2: Hi, my name is Ryan. I'm calling from Asheville, North Carolina. I am a wildland firefighter, and we have a word. The word is bagger. And we use it to describe other firefighters in a, derogatory way, meaning like lazy or unprofessional or maybe amateur. So I'm curious if you guys have any ideas about the origin of the word. So I've heard a few different explanations. One being that it describes a firefighter that shows up to a camp and gets a bagged lunch, and that's all they really show up for, and they don't really do anything. They kind of disappear, don't put in any work. I've also been told it's kind of an older term that describes non-professional crews that just show up to fires just with the backpack on their back. And then the third thing I've heard is it describes someone that shows up and attaches their bagged lunch to their belt. So I'm curious if you guys have any ideas on that.
0: I hear your doubt as you recite the last one.
2: Yeah, it kind of sounds weird, but I think that's a much older term or an idea, I guess, from before we had equipment to carry our bag lunch, I guess.
0: All three of those supposed origins all really lack evidence, and they're all not that great, and they sound like they were just devised after the fact to try to explain the term. For example, pretty much everybody who goes to a fire brings some kind of bag, don't you? When you're out there, don't you have your belongings in a container?
2: Oh, yeah, absolutely.
0: So the idea that this one particular group of people who brings a backpack, that they're the ones get called bagger, just doesn't seem right. And as far as the bagged lunch goes, yeah, there are definitely people who go, all they're there for is whatever minimum amount of money they're going to make, and then they find a way not to do the work. That happens pretty much everywhere. But I have something for you that I think, for me, is convincing that it doesn't come from any of those possible origins. And that is that forms of this term exist in the military. And in the military, they seem to be older. And in the military, a bagger, we're talking about bagger, B-A-G-G-E-R, is short for dirt bagger, or let's call it S bagger, S being the first letter of the word that means fecal matter. Or, of course, dirt bag or S bag for short. Obviously, the term isn't S bag. It's the thing I can't say on the radio bag. And in the military, especially the Navy, it has exactly the same meaning. It's the kind of person who is constantly trying to get out of work or not do the things that they're capable of and they just don't want to. And all of these are also probably from the much older sandbagger. And a sandbagger, again, is somebody who just doesn't do the job, or they always have excuses about why it's not getting done. And it's especially because they're perfectly capable of doing it. They're just like, meh, I don't want to. So the idea is that you've got these sandbags that you're doing, putting them in the way of actually getting real work done. And this, of course, goes back to at least the 1940s. And so sandbagger becomes dirtbagger and S-bagger. And then just is clipped to bagger in the military before it even leaves that. And as confirmed for me, Ryan, I think it's true. A lot of people who fight fires are ex-military.
2: Oh, yeah, absolutely.
0: So I think that's a really strong path for that to show up among firefighters, to go from the military and leap over and be borrowed into the jargon and language, the slang of firefighting.
2: Very interesting. Well, I appreciate it.
1: Ryan, we're grateful for your work.
0: Yeah, absolutely. Thank you.
1: It's really
0: for
1: important work there.
0: Doing the hard stuff out there in a world of serious climate issues. But and stay safe.
1: Yeah, we know you're not a bagger. Yeah.
2: Thank you.
0: Pretty sure. All right, you take care.
1: That's our guess.
0: Be safe out there.
1: All right, take care.
2: Thank you.
0: Bye-bye.
2: See ya.
1: We're always eager to talk about language in the workplace, and bagger is a great example of that. If you have one, you can always call us 877-929-9673 or email us words@waywardradio.org. Hi, you have a way with words.
3: Hi, this is Jeff. I'm in Knoxville, Tennessee.
1: Hey, Jeff.
0: Hi, Jeff.
1: Welcome to the show.
3: Well, thank you so much. I'm glad to be here. It's kind of a phrase that really nobody else in my family remembers, but I remember it from as a kid playing cards with my grandmother, and my mother does not remember it. My sister does not remember it. But my grandmother, whenever she would get a bad hand, whether we were playing crazy eights or king's corners, it didn't really matter. And she had a bad hand, she would just say, "Oh, for crying in a bucket." And it just struck me as funny. It stuck with me this whole time. I talked to my family about it and they think I'm nuts because they never heard anybody say that before.
1: Really?
0: And you just have this great memory of these fun times with your grandma.
3: I do. I would spend the night with her a lot of times and, you know, drink Pepsi out of the bottle and play cards. And sharp cheddar cheese was one of her favorite snacks on crackers. So it was good times.
0: It just sounds like you guys were just painting the town red. she was debauching you with the cheese and the Coke.
3: That's right.
0: For crying in a bucket is an established expression. What's confusing about it maybe is that it itself is a different version of the much older "for Christ's sake." So it's another one of those minced oaths, and we talk about a lot of them, where to avoid offending someone or avoid, you know, saying the Lord's name in vain, you say something that's roughly similar but isn't actually the offense. So for crying in a bucket is one form of it. For crying out loud is far more common version of it. But people will say for crying in the beer, and they actually cry in this expression a lot of things. Like you cry in a sink, a bathtub, the ocean, a cemetery, the creek, the soup, the dark, the alley, the rain. There's all these different things that you might cry into. But it's an expression of outrage or frustration or surprise, right?
3: Well, that tracks then. That makes sense.
1: Jeff, would you describe her as somebody who would reach for that kind of minced oath rather than say something profane or even more angry?
3: Oh, for sure. Yeah, for sure. I don't think I ever heard her say anything, any bad words whatsoever. So that kind of makes sense that, you know, that would be a phrase that she would use. She was an amazing woman. She lost her husband, my grandfather, in World War II, and then raised three kids on her own, never remarried, was just one of the most resilient people I ever met in my entire life. And but, you know, really fun to be with, love to play cards and, you know, spend time with family. So, yeah, it was good.
1: Well, I love that those memories of her are preserved in that little phrase. Do you use it yourself?
3: I do. I do, much to my family, my wife and my daughters. You know, they've heard me say it for years, and they think it's cute and kind of funny, but didn't, you know, I think they thought the same thing. I think they were thinking it was, you know, kind of a, "Oh, for goodness sake," or something like along those lines.
0: Yeah. Right.
3: But didn't really have a, you know, context to what it might have been.
0: Well, now you know. Now you can go back to people and say, "See, I'm not just weird like my grandma."
3: Well, the jury is still out on that. But anyway.
0: I think you're fine, Jeff.
1: Yeah, Jeff, thank you so much for calling.
0: Yeah, we appreciate it. Take care of yourself.
3: Absolutely.
0: Call again sometime,
3: absolutely.
0: All right?
3: Thanks so much.
0: Sure. Bye-bye.
3: Yep, you bet. You guys have a good day.
0: You too.
1: You too. Well, for crying in a bucket, give us a call, 877-929-9673. Kentucky poet and novelist Silas House writes often about growing up in Appalachia, and I wanted to read one of his poems. It's called Cornbread. I like to scoop the meal up by hand, no spoon, so I can feel the grain on my fingers, wonder at the fields that gave it life. I love the splash of egg, the gallop of buttermilk. When I mix all of this, I see my mother cooking for me after a long day bent over stoves, spent serving all of the mean children at the Lilly Elementary School. I see my aunt, cigarette planted firmly between her teeth as she holds the bowl against her belly, eyes on the young and the restless while a cast iron skillet of grease heats in the roaring gas oven. I see my grandmother and every woman before her in my family, and yes, even the occasional man who lowered himself to cook, who secretly enjoyed fingering the meal. And here I am too, timesick once again. If I could go back, I would tell my mother to go, sit down, and rest. I would memorize every word my aunt said as she taught me how to cook, how to live in this world, how to be myself. I would kiss Mama on the forehead and spend time with her at her little wooden table, savoring every bite, listening. I'd ask Granny to tell me that story one more time, please. This is the curse of who we are as a people, always eating our own history, tasting the past.
0: That is such a perfect encapsulation of food and memory. And it evokes my own experience with my own family in Southeast Missouri, which has a lot in common with Appalachia, you know, the cornbread and the skillet, mm-hmm. and even the cigarette dangling while you cook.
1: Mm-hmm. Yeah, this is a poem you can almost smell, right?
0: Yeah, I can smell the bacon fat that you keep in the refrigerator that you pull out to grease the pan with before you pour the cornmeal batter there.
1: Oh, yeah.
0: The poem and the author again.
1: It's Cornbread by Silas House, and it's from his collection called All These Ghosts.
0: We'll link to Silas House's book on our website at waywardradio.org. 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
1: Hi, you have a way with words.
4: Hi, my name is Brianna Green.
1: Hey, Brianna, where are you calling us from?
4: Hi, I live in Jacksonville, Florida.
1: All right. Well, we're glad to have you. What's on your mind today?
4: Yes, I was calling about a term that my family and friends use, but it's something that only my family and friends seem to know about. And it's a term that if I were to use it with new people who I've just met, they have no idea what I'm talking about. So I thought that it would be a good word to call in with, and that is that we call each other weapons, and we use the phrase weaponry or the word weaponry in a way that does not seem to be as common as it is to those of us who are in the know.
1: Now, what does that mean to you?
4: Okay, so we call each other weapons. Like, usually that means that somebody's causing a scene, or they're maybe acting a little bit crazy, or they're doing something weird, kind of like a weirdo. Like, you're being a weirdo. You're being a weapon.
1: Mm-hmm. Oh, mm-hmm. Interesting.
4: Or if there was a scene of sorts of someone just doing something maybe in public, and afterwards we're walking away, we might say something like, that was weaponry.
0: So an instance of being foolish or making a mistake.
4: Usually, yes.
1: Any idea how long you've been saying this or where you picked it up?
4: So I've been saying it ever since I can remember, and I believe so have my parents. It comes from my dad and his family, who are from Long Island, New York. And it seems that anyone who has known my dad for a long time or has grown up around my dad will know what we mean when we say it. They'll know what we're referring to. But unless you're tight with my family, then the average person who we just met will, if I were to say, oh, that person was being a weapon, or that was weaponry, wasn't it? They will be like, what? Until I then explain that it comes from my dad in Long Island, New York.
0: So, Brianna, let me just ask you, does your dad have any connection to Ireland or Scotland?
4: Our family is Irish, partially, not fully, yes.
0: But what, are we talking first generation Irish or just much further back?
4: No, further back.
0: Okay. The reason I ask, like, even a trip to Ireland or Scotland, because a very similar use of weapon exists in Scotland and Ireland, sometimes in Australia, in the UK. I've got examples of this where people talk about somebody being a weapon. It's often derogatory, kind of the same way that in the US, we might call somebody a tool. You know, you're a real weapon. They might say you're an absolute weapon. But sometimes it's a positive, especially in sports uses, where you call somebody an absolute weapon, meaning that out on the pitch or the field they're amazing at whatever position they're playing. So sure. Other uses of this do exist outside of your family.
4: Great. That's what I was interested in hearing. Maybe similar to it has been used by Chuck Norris, as in, I don't need a weapon. I am one.
0: Love that. Right. Clearly a positive use, right?
4: Exactly.
1: Right before my stepson graduated from college, he kept describing himself as an academic weapon, and his friends were calling themselves academic weapons. And apparently there was a meme going around at the time where you can watch this little video on TikTok where this guy is talking about how he's an academic weapon because he's on the front row of a big lecture class with 700 students in there. And he talks about how he's an academic weapon and let's do this. It's very funny.
4: Okay, I could see it. See, and just another great example of how it can be quite a versatile term.
0: Yeah, the emphatic force, the kind of like the emotional impact of the concept of a weapon is kind of carried through, positive or negative.
4: Right, of course. Thank you so much. I had so much fun. I really appreciate it.
0: All right, bye-bye.
1: Take care.
4: Bye.
1: Well, what's the word or phrase that your family uses? And when you use it, people look at you like, what? Give us a call and let's talk about it, 877-929-9673, or send us an email, words@waywardradio.org. Grant, I was pleased to see that the editors at the Oxford English Dictionary just made a new entry for the word floordrobe.
0: Floordrobe. This is instead of putting your clothes where they belong in the closet or the wardrobe or the drawers, you pile them on the floor.
1: That's right. The dictionary defines it as an untidy heap of discarded clothing left on the floor of a room instead of stored in a wardrobe.
0: Yeah. I think their definition doesn't really do the chaos justice, but okay. Dictionary people, a little straight-laced.
1: I'm glad to have a word for it. Apparently, it's been around since at least 1995. But,
0: how about that?
1: Not that I have a floordrobe or anything.
0: Uh-huh.
1: No, really.
0: Sure. We know you've got all kinds of family language that describes the chaos and mess that it just happens when you live and when you live together. Call us 877-929-9673. 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
0: 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I'm Grant Barrett.
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2: This is Mill Street Radio. I'm your host, Christopher Kimball. Today we chat with a talk show host we all know and love, Rachel Ray. We discuss talk show mishaps, painful celebrity encounters, and her mother's secret to surviving parenthood. That would be eclairs.
3: You could tell how bad whatever the thing was that we did based on how large the box from the bakery. One eclair, okay, it's not going to be pleasant, but in half an hour we'll all be laughing. Anything over two, we were petrified.
2: Also coming up, writer Brooke Jarvis takes us behind the biggest, most expensive new Apple launch in decades, the Cosmic Crisp. And later we learn Sardinia's secret to five-minute handmade pasta. I'm Christopher Kimball. This is Mill Street Radio from PRX, coming up after the news.
4: Live from NPR News in New York City, I'm Dwahali Saikautau. Trade talks between one of the U.S.'s closest allies broke down last night, triggering 50% tariffs on more than $20 billion worth of Canadian products. Prime Minister Mark Carney says the U.S. cannot break Canada, that it has what the world wants, and, quote, we will not allow any nation to determine our future.
5: In recent days, the United States proposed new terms that were uneconomic, unfair, and undermined the net benefits for Canada and called into question the reliability of any deal. In short, they asked too much and they offered too little.
4: He said retaliatory tariffs on U.S. goods will take effect on September 8th. The Trump administration's trade representative, Jameson Greer, said the latest U.S. offer was forward-looking and would have led to supply chain coordination on aerospace and critical minerals cooperation. Religious groups are speaking out after revelations that the Department of Homeland Security operated inside churches as part of immigration enforcement actions. NPR's Jason DeRose reports the case involves Operation Metro Surge in Minnesota earlier this year.
6: Recent court filings suggest that ICE agents covertly entered congregations in the Twin Cities. Faith-based groups were at the forefront of resistance to both the broader immigration actions there and specific instances in which federal agents shot and killed two protesters. The First Universalist Church of Minneapolis was among the congregations involved in the demonstrations and believes it was surveilled. Now, the Umbrella Unitarian Universalist Association is condemning the administration for, quote, secretly spying on one of its congregations. Jason DeRose, NPR News.
4: Indy cars have already been practicing laps in the streets of Washington, D.C. today for the Freedom 250 Grand Prix. Organizers say drivers will do 147 laps with a track length of 1.7 miles for a distance of about 250 miles. But as WDET's Quinn Kleinfelter reports, the event almost took a different path around Washington.
7: The IndyCar Series, owned by Detroit-based Roger Penske, will send drivers along a temporary track winding on and around the National Mall. But the man who designed the race course, Penske Corporation President Bud Denker, says it's not exactly what he first had in mind.
8: Originally, I had a track around the nation's capital that required a congressional bill. I didn't know that. I couldn't get the 60 votes in the Senate. I had the House covered.
7: President Trump, who has pushed for flashy celebrations of the nation's 250th birthday, signed an executive order bypassing Congress to allow the race to proceed away from Capitol Hill. Trump is also scheduled to take a ceremonial lap around the track.
4: This is NPR News from New York. It remains unclear as to who controls the Strait of Hormuz, but Iran's president says the world accepts that the Islamic Republic has won the war because ships must seek its approval to pass the strait. This comes after President Trump said he views the strait as an American territory, and as U.S. officials say, new coordinated economic sanctions are to be announced on Monday. Spider-Man Brand New Day will be number one at movie theaters again this weekend. NPR's Bob Mondello says it's closing in on some new milestones.
9: These days, Spidey is competing mostly with himself.
10: What is happening to me?
9: Spider-Man Brand New Day just passed the final total for Spider-Man No Way Home to become the third biggest film at American box offices ever.
11: Let's end this on a high note, huh?
9: To get to number two, it will have to beat Avengers Endgame, which Spidey was in, and it should do that before Labor Day.
11: I am totally out of control.
9: Spidey's also at number three globally, but he'll need to web-sling a little longer to get to number two there. And even if he makes it, his victory will be short-lived since Marvel is re-releasing Endgame in September to try to build momentum for Avengers Doomsday. Still out of reach for now, the number one spots held in the U.S. by Star Wars The Force Awakens and globally by Avatar. Bob Mondello, NPR News.
4: Pope Leo is in the tiny landlocked Republic of San Marino, population 35,000. In Rimini, speaking to a crowd of tens of thousands, he said Christians must respond with mercy against a culture that, quote, rearms minds, words, and nations. This is NPR.
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2: This is Most Street Radio from PRX. I'm your host, Christopher Kimball. Rachel Ray made a last-minute Today Show appearance almost 20 years ago and was immediately signed by the Food Network and has been a household name ever since. As a celebrity among celebrities, her life still produces awkward moments, such as the time she invited her hero, Tony Bennett, and his wife, Susan, over for dinner.
3: I go to pull the chair out. He goes to sit down in it. The chair falls out from behind him, and he hits his head on the marble counter. And I started screaming, Tony, Tony. And my husband, who's gone into the other room to check on Osabuco for me, comes running. Oh, my God. The only person calm in this whole situation is Susan. She's like, oh, he's fine. He'll pop right back up. And dang if he didn't.
2: First up today, it's my interview with writer Brooke Jarvis on the multi-million-dollar launch of a new Apple, the Cosmic Crisp. Brooke, welcome to Milk Street.
13: Hi, thanks for having me.
2: So we're about to witness the, quote, largest launch of a produce item in American history.
13: Yes, the Cosmic Crisp Apple, which is also known as WA38, which is the name under which it was developed.
2: Now, this is a big change recently, I gather, in the apple growing business. It's a value-added apple. So what's a value-added apple?
13: So there's kind of a new generation of apples that people might have noticed in their grocery stores, things like Envy or Jazz or Sweet Tango or Ludacrisp. They have excellent names that are apples that are proprietary managed brands. They're not something that just anybody can grow. They are often managed by cooperatives or companies or international consortiums that are very careful about the branding of the apple, about supply and demand, and just the entire marketing of it as a product in a way that the apples of not so long ago that we're familiar with, including the Red Delicious, but also things like Gala or, you know, a wine sap, were not managed in that way.
2: So years ago, there were thousands of varieties of just wild apples. How would farmers or scientists come up with new apple varieties? What was the process?
13: The process of breeding apples is fairly simple, but what's interesting about it is that the plant doesn't breed true to the parent. So what you do is grafting instead of planting the seeds. But yeah, as you say, like in the 19th century, some counts show that in the United States, people were growing 14,000 different varieties of apples.
2: Really?
13: And then the story in the 20th century was very much standardization and consolidation. Here in Washington, the Washington State Apple Commission used to advertise using a poster that showed a stoplight, and there was one apple each in red, yellow, and green because, you know, that was all you needed.
2: The way you would get a new hybrid, let's say, is you would cross-pollinate from one tree to another. Is that how they did it?
13: Mm-hmm.
2: And then today, is that still how they do it, or is there a more sophisticated way of crossbreeding?
13: So at the Washington State University breeding program, they get 10,000 new trees in a year, and each and every one of them is genetically distinct. And they plant them out and give them a few years to produce fruit and then taste that fruit. And from there, go back into the lab to do lots of detailed testing on the storage and starch levels and all kinds of details on the apples that, you know, appear to be the most likely to be successful. But it's still very much a melding of traditional biology and sophisticated lab work.
2: But the problem is, unlike a fruit fly with a fairly short lifespan, it's going to take 7-8 years to start bearing fruit for an apple tree, something like that?
13: It can be less than that. But the process is long because you want to have multiple generations of fruit. You know, they'll start with just a few trees, and as it appears that the fruit is more successful, they'll have more trees, and so you have to wait for that generation. One of the people that I interviewed said, biology is just a real problem here, which is funny because an apple is a biological product, but it is also now becoming, you know, this product of which different things are expected.
2: You know, a friend of mine, he grows a lot of the old-fashioned varieties, and I have to say they have real apple flavor, and I find the newer varieties tend to be juicy or sweet, but they don't have complex flavor. Is that something by design that people don't want, you know, sort of a savoriness in an apple or depth of flavor? Because I find the new ones are just sweet.
13: That's a good question. I mean, I've certainly heard that same criticism from a lot of people, including apple growers, who are often frustrated by what the consumer likes. You know, the grower will get really attached to a certain apple and think that it has a lot of depth of flavor and it's going to be really successful. And then it turns out not to be. You know, there are thousands of these heirloom varieties, but a supermarket is only going to stock so many commercial apples. So you have to appeal to a larger audience.
2: So the goal is to dominate the apple industry with this one brand of apples, Cosmic Crisp. Does this mean that people, they want people to just turn to it as they would of, let's say, a Macintosh or a Granny Smith? It's one of those, it's the go-to apple. Is that their goal, given the huge investment they put into the trees?
13: They definitely want it to be a go-to apple. And what you always hear people in the industry say is, I don't want people going to the grocery store and on their list it says apples. On their list it should say Cosmic Crisp. And they should, you know, look around the store and ask the salesperson until they find it. There's one person that I interviewed who works for the Washington State Tree Fruit Association who people are always asking him which apple is going to be the next Red Delicious. And what he always says is that, you know, you're sort of misunderstanding where the industry is right now. That's like asking what car is going to be the next Model T. I think there's a general expectation that you can't count on something dominating for very long anymore.
2: Brooke, thank you very much. It's been a real pleasure having you on Milk Street.
13: Yeah, thanks so much for having me.
2: That was Brooke Jarvis. Her article, The Launch, was published in the California Sunday Magazine. Now it's time for my co-host Sarah Moult and I to answer your culinary questions. Sarah is, of course, the star of Sarah's Weeknight Meals on public television, as well as the author of Home Cooking 101. So before we open up the phone lines, I just have a question. You cooked at La Tulipe, French restaurant in New York City, Manhattan. What is it that you did there that you've never done again? Like a cooking technique or culinary trick that only worked in that restaurant, you've never repeated it.
10: We used to make this smoked tongue and foie gras pate. It was absolute killer. And I don't think I will ever make that again. You know, you would poach the tongue with all sorts of, well, Sally Dar would poach it. And then we'd slice it on a meat slicer, paper thin. And it was my job to layer

0: Brooklyn. How are you?
1: Oh, hi, Sylvia from Brooklyn. Well, how can we help you today?
0: I have two girls. They're 8 and 5, and I pack them school lunches every day. And I just need some new ideas for school lunches. But we have some restrictions. I can't serve any meat or chicken when they go to a kosher school.
2: Yeah.
0: So it needs to be dairy or parv, which means neutral. The school is peanut-free, nut-free, and sesame-free.
1: Oh, dear. So, okay.
0: What do you got for me?
1: What do they usually like? I mean, what have been hits?
0: I send them bento boxes, and everything that they eat is room temperature because there's no way to heat it up.
1: Right.
0: So I make them mini quiches. I make them small individual pizzas.
2: Jeez.
0: Like mini bagels with avocado spread. But I need stuff that's filling and healthy.
1: Ooh. Well, how about like some veggie meatballs that you dip in tomato sauce?
0: That has been a winner.
1: How about more of a savory pancake like a zucchini latke or, you know, latke with other vegetables in it?
0: I wouldn't even have to heat those up. I could just put them in the box straight.
1: Exactly.
2: My kids actually like grain bowls. I mean, you can have rice or a grain or whatever you want as the base and then put whatever you want in with it.
0: Right. So
2: especially
0: we do
2: if
0: that.
2: You do that.
0: The bentos have 5 compartments. So I'll put the grain in the biggest.
2: Yeah, there you go.
0: And the components in the other.
1: You could do tortilla roll-ups.
2: Yeah, that's what I was thinking
1: with
2: too.
1: A vegetable filling.
2: Yeah, the problem is those are going to get soggy, though, if you're not careful.
1: The other thing you could do is just a very, very thin omelet and have that be the roll.
2: Do a Spanish tortilla, which is made in a saute pan. It's just a very thick omelet with potatoes in it, but you
1: it's
2: can put anything
1: potatoes
2: you want.
1: And
2: mostly
1: and
2: potatoes
0: have
2: and eggs.
0: Have you frozen that?
2: No.
1: No, I don't think that would freeze so well.
2: It only takes 3
0: minutes
2: to
0: make. I like to make things in muffin cups and freeze
2: that's
0: it.
2: A good
1: that's
2: idea.
1: Smart. That's
0: one
1: smart.
0: One cupcake. In the tin.
1: No, that's smart.
2: And you've tried all sorts of whole grain muffins with all sorts of healthy things in them, I assume?
0: I've tried it, and they complain they're still hungry.
1: How about smoked salmon? Do they eat lox?
0: They love lox.
1: Could you
0: but
1: do roll-ups?
0: To school because it smells.
1: Oh.
0: And I can't blame them.
1: How about, like, pasta frittata? Where you add pasta to eggs
0: like
1: and you bake
0: that's
1: it.
0: That's a good one.
2: That's a good
0: They'll
2: one.
0: They'll eat that.
1: Oh, you've already... Boy, you've really done
2: I think,
1: this.
2: Have you written a book about this?
0: Almost.
2: Yeah, I think you should... That's a great book.
0: The pasta frittata and the potato frittata are good options. I'm going to try small amounts and freeze them to see.
2: You can make the thick, you know, multi-grain fruit bar thing. Those are wonderful, and you can just make a whole tray of those, and those last
0: that's
2: a long
0: good
2: time.
0: One.
2: How about falafel? I mean, you can make... The chickpea batter for falafel takes...
1: Does that
2: you
1: have
2: just
1: sesame
2: canned chickpeas.
1: In it?
2: You don't have to use tahini. That's just sauce.
1: You could make a yogurt sauce.
2: So you could scoop it out, fry it, and then freeze it.
0: That I could try.
1: How about with a garlicky yogurt dip?
0: That I could try. And the yogurt's got some protein in
1: yes,
0: it.
1: Yes, it does. I just had an idea, although they're probably not kosher, those rice paper wrappers.
0: Those are kosher.
1: Because you can stuff those with vegetables and maybe even tofu, you know, sautéed tofu.
0: So I do like baked marinated tofu and the vermicelli noodles and
1: that
0: shredded
1: would be great.
0: Carrots and zucchini.
1: Yeah, that works nicely.
2: Wait, hold on a second. Are you a professional chef?
0: Yes.
2: Okay.
0: Yes,
2: I knew it. I knew it. Like everything we mentioned, you already...
1: She's like been there
2: no,
1: and done that.
2: Yeah, you're a pro.
1: Okay.
0: Thank you. I'm going to let you know if any of these
1: please do. We like
0: out.
1: Feedback.
0: Thank you so much.
2: Yeah,
0: okay.
2: Thank you. We learned more than you did. Thanks for calling.
0: Thank you.
2: Take care.
0: Thanks. Bye.
2: Yeah.
1: Bye.
2: Welcome to Milk Street. Who's calling?
3: Hi, this is Mike from Land O'Lakes, Florida.
2: How can we help you?
3: I have a question about cutting of vegetables.
2: Okay.
3: A couple of years ago, I had a visit to the doctor about my hand hurting. And the doctor said I had arthritis. He gave me some sort of a topical treatment or shot or something, and that fixed it for a while. But now I notice when I'm doing something intensive, like cutting a bunch of vegetables, my hands start to hurt. I figured out to use the food processor since it was sitting there on the counter, and that worked pretty well for the most part, but I have some questions about cutting up the onions. The first time I tried to chop up onions in the food processor, I ended up with effectively an onion smoothie with all this liquid
2: slushy,
3: in the bottom there.
2: Yeah.
3: And we noticed when we were eating whatever we cooked that night, it had a very funky, tangy, didn't belong there flavor to it. So I converted from the blade in the bottom of the food processor to the blade in the top of the food processor that chops them rather than grinds them into a smoothie. And then I started pouring off that excess onion juice. And that seemed to help

0: quite a bit, improve the flavor. What's the deal with that onion juice stuff, and why is it causing things to come out tasting poorly?
1: Well, the more you break down garlic or onion, there's enzyme activity and you release compounds. And you're absolutely right. Onion juice, if you process it in a food processor, does have bitter compounds. And that's been actually studied in a lab. Now, I, oddly enough, make a tomato sauce with grated onion, which I really love. But the grated onion doesn't really release that much juice. So it's the juice. And when the juice sits around, it gets bitter. I do have a suggestion for you, though, about chopping vegetables. The Japanese vegetable knives have thinner blades and they're sharper. And they also have handles that I think are easier. They have octagonal handles, a traditional Japanese knife. And when they chop vegetables, they slice them. You know, they slice through them. They don't chop the way the French do. So if you got a good Japanese knife, it's a vegetable knife, like a nigiri, which looks like a Chinese cleaver, except it's only 2 inches high. I find I use those knives for vegetables, and my hands don't hurt, and it's much, much less work. That's one thing. But you're right. The juice, onion juice, is not a friend if you don't like bitter taste.
2: Well, the more that you chop up an onion or rough it up, the more you develop those compounds.
1: And last thing I've found, I almost never finely chop an onion anymore. You can coarsely chop an onion for most recipes, soups and stews and that sort of thing. So I was trained in the French method, which everything has to be exact, and the brunoise and this and the other thing. There are very few recipes where you need a very fine dice. So for most recipes, a coarse chop is fine, and that's much less work. Sarah is looking at me.
2: I'm saying it depends on how long it's in the recipe. If you're doing a quick saute and throwing some onions, then it should be fine.
1: But 90% of recipes, a coarse chop is fine. So anyway, thank you for calling.
2: Okay, Mike.
1: Hope that makes life easier.
2: Yes.
0: Well, thank you.
2: Okay.
0: Bye-bye. Alrighty.
2: Bye-bye.
1: This is Milk Street Radio. If you have a cooking question, please give us a ring. 855-426-9843. That's 855-426-9843. 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
2: Welcome to Milk Street. Who's calling?
3: This is Sandy.
2: Hi, Sandy. Where are you calling from?
3: I'm calling from Palm Harbor, Florida.
2: What can we help you with today?
3: Thank you so much for taking my call. I just admire you both so much. And I'm just really grateful that you all do this to give us the opportunity to ask these questions. So thank you so much.
2: Well, thank you for having a question.
3: Yeah, my question has to do with garlic. You know, I've always been told that you're supposed to never cook garlic at a high heat so you don't burn it and get a bitter taste. Yet I come across so many recipes. Off the top of my head, there's like a certain sheet pan recipe where they're telling you to mix everything with garlic and then you're blasting it at a high heat in the oven. And I'm just wondering, is there a way to cook garlic at a higher heat without it getting bitter?
2: Well, let me ask you a question. In this particular recipe, was the garlic whole cloves? Was it minced? Was it sliced?
3: It's minced.
2: Minced. Oh,
1: that
2: doesn't sound like a good idea. I agree with your gut. What was it tossed with? What protein? Like chicken or?
3: Probably chicken. I would guess it would be chicken. That's normally what it is on that type of recipe when I cook it. Yeah.
2: Well, and then I would think the garlic would burn by the time the chicken was done. I mean, if you'd said whole cloves and let's say they were sort of tucked underneath the chicken or something, probably they would have survived the ordeal. But generally, I don't cook garlic at a high heat. I'm with you. I usually start it, you know, sheet pan, you can't help it. Or I might add it later to the sheet pan. You know, you can add things to the sheet pan in stages. There's no, you know, rule that you have to put it all in at once, all the vegetables, all the meat.
3: Right.
1: Now, we have a recipe. We call it tray baked chicken. It's a name we got from Nigella Lawson. You put chicken parts on a baking tray and put garlic whole cloves, peeled whole cloves in the middle with some herbs and stuff. And you can roast it along with the chicken. It won't burn. But it's like roasting a whole head of garlic. It'll get a nice buttery, creamy
2: taste. You leave
1: it
2: in the skin or take it out of the skin?
1: It's totally peeled close.
2: Okay.
1: It's not a whole head. And then when you take the chicken off, you add some water to the pan, a few herbs, lemon juice, and you can actually whisk it on the pan with the chicken juices, and it makes a wonderful sauce. So as long as the clove is whole, you're okay. But once you mince it, you're absolutely right. You do not want to use high heat. In general, high heat and garlic's a bad idea.
2: Yeah.
1: Right.
2: I agree.
3: Yeah. Okay. Oh, that's a great idea. That sounds delicious, that sauce with the garlic and the lemon and so forth. I'll have to try that and just keep my garlic whole.
1: Yeah, and the great thing is, as those juices exude from the chicken as you bake it, that's the basis of your sauce, and all can be done in the sheet pan. It's simple and it's great.
2: All righty.
3: Okay, well, great.
2: Well, Sandy, thanks for calling.
3: Thank you so much.
1: Yeah, take care, Sandy.
2: Okay, bye-bye.
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1: 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Up next, it's Rachel Ray. That's coming up right after this break.

0: This is Most Hit Radio. I'm your host, Christopher Kimball. Rachael Ray's career could be entitled A Star is Born. She filled in as a last-minute guest on the Today Show almost 20 years ago, driving through 4 feet of snow to get to New York for a segment with Al Roker. Food Network executives saw it, loved it, and immediately signed her on. And the rest is, of course, history. Her latest book, Rachael Ray 50, tells her story through autobiography and recipes. Rachael Ray, welcome to Milk Street.
1: Thank you.
0: Your new book, which I love, it has a little thing in it, and you say, quote, I'm a waitress at heart. And that sort of stopped me for a second. So what exactly did you mean by that?
1: So my mom worked in restaurants for 60 years, and my first memories in life are being on her hip in restaurants. So I don't know if it's part of my DNA, but certainly the way I was raised, it's very ingrained in me. Pleasing people feels good, and it's part of my role on the planet. I like to give people what they're expecting and to surprise them by surpassing that. And to me, that's what a good server does. So when I say I'm a waitress, I take that seriously, and I think it's a compliment to be a very good server. It means that you're being compassionate to the people in your community or in the room, and it's my motivation.
0: You also said your mother used eclairs as a pressure valve. That's the first time I've heard something like that.
1: Yeah, well, and you could also use it to see how bad the situation was going to go for you. If my mother was a little upset with one of the three of us, first of all, if my mother is upset with one of her children, she's upset with all three of them. It doesn't matter the age. When my brother was a baby, if my sister or myself did something wrong, all three of us were rotten children. Like, she has to keep it even. And you could tell how bad whatever the thing was that we did based on how large the box from the bakery. One eclair, you know, okay, it's not going to be pleasant, but in half an hour we'll all be laughing, and in an hour it'll be forgotten and we'll all be eating spaghetti. Anything over two, we were petrified. My mom used eclairs to calm herself down. She loved pastry cream and dark chocolate. And it's very funny. I don't love to bake, but one thing I learned how to master beautifully is the profiterole and how to make my mother eclairs for any situation that I deem necessary or just for her birthday or Mother's Day.
0: Learned quickly. Let's just do a quick recap of some of the highlights of your career. You were started out with a Today Show appearance with Al Roker during a snowstorm, and then soon after the Food Network snapped you up. I didn't know this. You said that during the taping of your pilot on Emerald Set, you started a small fire.
1: It was actually quite a large fire. It was like a good 6-7 foot flame out of the pan.
0: but they still you go on and say, quote, the brass there had faith and hired me even despite the fire. That's good, right?
1: They took it really well.
0: Yeah, that's good.
1: What happened was I was so nervous I just kept asking questions, and I've never worked with any sort of assistance whatsoever. So the pre-pro team had been preheating my pan for like an hour. Oh. And I had no idea. So of course the second I put oil into the pan, whoosh, like this huge flame shoots up. And they told me, don't stop the camera. That's not your job, not for any reason. So I'm chucking salt. I'm throwing sheet pans. I'm trying to save Emerald Set. And I'm like, shortest career in Food Network history.
0: Well, I don't think I told you this, but I did start a fire on the Today Show set once.
1: Oh, that's
0: but,
1: fabulous.
0: They did have
1: See,
0: me back.
1: See, they think that that's great TV.
0: You had a great story in your book about your state dinner visit at the White House.
1: Oh, my God.
0: Which was kind of disastrous or near disastrous?
1: I'm only comfortable telling stories about myself that make people laugh or make them understand that we're all human and life never gets easier or less awkward than your most awkward day in high school. The state dinner, I love the Obamas very much. I've known them since well before they were in the White House. And Mrs. Obama, Michelle Obama's initiatives were very closely aligned with my own, improving the quality of school food and eradicating hunger and lowering childhood obesity rates. So we get invited to the last state dinner at the White House. And I picked a dress that I thought was great. It was October. Unfortunately, it was unseasonably warm. It was in the mid-80s, and I was wearing a dress with a black turtleneck attached to the skirt and had no other choice. face, but to wear this giant autumnal ball gown with many, many layers. So I was melting, and a river runs through it, like just sweat just everywhere. Thank God it's at least black. My hair fell within like 3 minutes, and it was hours before there's all these lines you have to go through and, you know, security and all that. And I'm walking up the steps, and I shove my shoe, I'm very bad at walking high heels, through the underpinnings of the dress, and it gets, the giant heel gets all tangled and caught up in it, and I start to panic, and I make it worse. So it ends up looking like, almost like a wasp's nest or a hornet's nest wrapped around my right foot. It was so bad, by the time I got myself to the check-in desk, the woman behind the desk had to literally go to an office, take scissors, and come out while the people are getting checked in. I'm the entryway of the White House, and they are cutting my dress apart that I probably haven't even paid for yet. They're cutting the dress off of my shoe so that I can continue to walk. So that happened.
0: So things really got better.
1: And then a couple hours later, we finally are in the big room and everybody's finally sitting down to the big state dinner. They walk us over to our seats. I'm seated at the head table next to the first lady. And I'm trying to whisper to her girlfriend, a little bit of what happened. And she's like, you get no pity from me. This dress weighs 20 pounds.
0: you all saw your last story. You almost killed Tony Bennett one evening. Who was your hero?
1: Oh, my God. And he told me I could tell people as long as I made sure to make it clear it was completely my fault. And I'm such an enormous Tony Bennett fan my whole life. I have a talk show and I get to meet Tony Bennett. Like, I just couldn't believe it was even happening. And then he and his lovely wife, Susan, said, why don't we all get together some night and have dinner? So they come over. I'm feeding Tony Bennett. I'm so excited. Like, this is such a big deal. I have my floors polished for the first time ever because I live with a 65-pound pit bull. So why bother making the floors extra shiny? She just scratches them up all day, right? And I have the hors d'oeuvres and the champagne in one room on these hardwood floors. And in the opposite room, I'm setting the table for our dinner. So I take Tony Bennett up to the other room and Susan, and my husband pours them their bubbly, and I'm explaining all the snacks. And Tony, it looks like he's looking around for a chair. He wants to sit down. So he's holding his champagne. He takes a sip. I go to pull the chair out. He goes to sit down in it. The chair falls out from behind him, and he hits his head on the marble counter and drops to the floor. And I start screaming, Tony, Tony. And my husband, who's gone into the other room to check on El Sabuco for me, comes running in. Oh, my God. The only person calm in this whole situation is Susan. She's like, oh, he's fine. He'll pop right back up. And dang if he didn't. He ate more than everybody. He laughed. He shook it right off. He popped right up. I love Tony Bennett, and we've been great friends for many years, and I'm really grateful I didn't kill him.
0: You also talk about being at your home south of Lake George, and you talk, this is my favorite line of the book, quote, I iron all the pillowcases and top sheets. Now, you don't like ironing, but I mean, that's...
1: I dislike it intensely.
0: Well, I don't think anybody in my household's ever ironed a sheet, but my point being that you feed the people, you cook... You do the cleaning. You don't live the lifestyle someone might think you do when you're not on the show.
1: I like that work, and it's always made me feel very happy. It makes my home feel like just that, my home. I don't want it to look perfect. I just want it to look welcoming. And I like the discipline of ironing. I don't enjoy ironing itself. I don't like hot. And the steam comes up in your face, and it is monotonous. It freaks the dog out. She doesn't like the hiss of the steam. But I iron because it feels good when I'm done, and I make a bed with nice pillowcases. And you just can't wait to jump into it, you know, like it's a big pile of fall leaves or something. I love that feeling. So in order to get that feeling, you have to do the job.
0: You mention your notebooks a lot because you use them constantly, and you were quite miffed, I think is the right word, when the New York Times said that you didn't write your own cookbooks. But
1: yet
0: it was all there in your notebooks.
1: You know, the New York Times piece, they asked me, what do I think about food stylists? I said, I love them. My friend Wes makes things look messy for me and does all my books because if I can't be there cooking it, I want it to look like I did it. That doesn't mean that I let other people write my books and things for me. Wes did actually write some beautiful gluten-free desserts for me, but because I hate gluten-free and I hate to bake, and he got proper credit. You know, that was just like okay, that kind of stinks. People don't think that I put the work in. But I think we misconstrued each other.
0: You are a person who believes deeply in kindness, and yet in the last 20 years, the world, from my perspective, seems a little less kind, maybe social media, maybe the press in general. How do you reconcile that? Because kindness is so important to you.
1: You can only pay attention to the positive. My grandfather taught me as a little girl, and I always think lesser of people that come to me and say things just to be provocative or perpetuate negative feelings between people. I just don't understand the purpose of that. Not everybody's going to like everybody on the playground. There was a whole website called I Hate Rachel Ray for years, and they were devoted watchers and viewers, you know? I mean, great. Not everybody's going to like you, and that's okay by me. Of course, I vent when I go home at the end of the day to my husband, to my dog, and you get it out of your system and you let it go. I really do believe that the love you give is equal to the love you take. I mean, you have to put good out to receive good back.
0: Well, I don't think I know anybody who's put more good out there than you.
1: Thank you, my friend. Thank you. That means a lot.
0: Rachel, thank you for being in Milk Street. It's been a pleasure having you.
1: It's an honor. It really is.
0: That was Rachel Ray. Her latest book is Rachel Ray 50, Memories and Meals from a Sweet and Savory Life. Rachel Ray just turned 50, and so is Jennifer Aniston, Jennifer Lopez, Edward Norton, and Jack Black. Of course, none of them look 50. Maybe that's why they're celebrities. Celebrities who just turned 70 include Meryl Streep, Richard Gere, Bruce Springsteen, and Jeff Bridges. They also don't look their age. And by the way, an amazing number of celebrities have lived to be 100, including Bob Hope, Irving Berlin, and George Burns. So to live long, you don't have to eat well or exercise. You just have to be a celebrity. Fame, fortune, and a long life. Some people just have it all. It's time to chat with J.M. Hirsch about this week's recipe, Fregola with Herbs and Pecorino. J.M., how are you?
2: I'm doing great.
0: As usual, you've been on the road.
2: I have.
0: You just got back from Sardinia, which is sort of the more rustic, if that's possible, version of Sicily.
2: Traveled. Very much so. It's an island off the western coast of Italy. And the fascinating part about Sardinia is that the cuisine evolved despite, not because of, the sea and the seafood around it. Many centuries of invaders drove the local population inland, where their cuisine evolved based on grains and produce and meat and dairy. And so seafood is actually only a recent contribution to the cuisine.
0: Sort of like going to the Caribbean, you can't get fresh fish. sounds familiar.
2: So you
0: didn't come back with a fish recipe.
2: No.
0: You came back with a fregola recipe. So let's just start. What is fregola?
2: All right. Fregola is simply the easiest pasta to make at home. I couldn't believe it. It's little nuggets, pellets of pasta that are made very similar to couscous, actually. The difference between fregola and couscous is that after the fregola is dried, it's then toasted. And that means that when you cook it up, it has a very chewy, tender, meaty texture. And in addition to that, and this is a technique that we love at Milk Street, fregola is almost always cooked in the sauce. And so it absorbs so much more flavor than a typical pasta boiled in water.
0: You made the mistake of mentioning couscous. I remember Paula Wolfert's first book back in the 70s. You took 3 days to make couscous. And now you said the simplest pasta. So why is it so simple to make?
2: You can make it in about 5 or 10 minutes, like actual hands-on time, and you need no special equipment at all. You take a bowl. You take your semolina flour. You put it in the bowl. You sprinkle some water in it, and you rub your fingers around in it in kind of a circular motion, and it clumps together. That's it. That's Fregola.
0: Or you could buy it.
2: Or you could buy it, yes. And actually, we give it cheap because semolina flour is a little hard to find in the U.S. So if you don't feel like making your own, even though it is very simple, you can actually buy the pearl couscous and toast it yourself. And it's very similar to real Fregola.
0: So what did you do with it?
2: So I had it any number of ways. And believe it or not, there is a seafood Fregola. But the more authentic Fregola is actually based on fresh herbs. Tons and tons of fresh herbs. A little guanciale. And what was really fascinating.
0: And guanciale is pork chow.
2: Yes, right? Exactly. Although we use pancetta because it's a little bit easier to find here. And what was fascinating to me is that they cooked it much in the style of a risotto. They put the Fregola in the pan with these other ingredients, and they keep adding liquid, and they keep stirring, and keep adding liquid, and keep stirring. And eventually, those little nuggets are plump and chewy and tender and a little bit meaty and really flavorful because, again, all those other ingredients have cooked into the Fregola.
0: You know what amazes me is when you travel through, let's say, Europe, there's still all these recipes that we don't really know here.
2: Oh, it's fascinating.
0: You think by now we would have sort of run the gamut.
2: Right.
0: But this is Fregola with herbs and pecorino, the recipe, is something I've never really had before.
2: You know, you go into these little villages, and every time you turn around, there's something we've never seen before, never heard of, that is just commonplace there.
0: So, thank you. You went to Sardinia, came back with a recipe for Fregola with herbs and pecorino. You can make it yourself or use pearl couscous. Thank you, Jam.
2: Thank you. 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
0: 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Coming up, Aaron Carroll reveals the health effects of everyone's favorite indulgence. That would be chocolate. We'll be right back.

0: This is Milk Street Radio. I'm Christopher Kimball. Next up, Sarah Moult and I will be taking more of your culinary questions.
1: Welcome to Milk Street. Who's on the line?
2: Hi, this is Allison.
1: Allison, where are you calling from?
2: Idaho.
1: Oh, nice. How can we help you today?
2: Okay, so I have a question. We have some friends who are Romanian, and they had a dinner party, and they served traditional, though vegetarian version, of the stuffed cabbage rolls. And they were totally different than any other cabbage rolls that I've ever had. And they told me that they usually pickle or do something with their whole cabbage heads. And I'd never heard of that before. And I thought it was really cool. And I thought, well, that would be really fun to try and make. But it's really hard to find pickled cabbage heads. And I thought, well, I wonder if I could put in sauerkraut or something to kind of mimic just that little bit of a tang that was with them. But I couldn't find anything online that would answer that question. So I thought I would ask you guys.
1: Well, first of all, let me ask you a question. So for these stuffed cabbage rolls, was the cabbage itself pickled? The roll part that had the stuffing in it? I mean, where was the pickled cabbage?
2: So they take the whole cabbage head and they core it out and they put it in a brine in their, like they did it themselves in buckets, and then they let it pickle like in a cool place, like in a garage or something like that. The whole cabbage head is pickled and then they roll the filling. And then I think they actually cook theirs over a fire because there's a little bit of that smoky hint to it.
1: Okay. And then the stuffing, what did they use for the stuffing?
2: You know, I don't know. I'm assuming that it was some type, you know how there's like the Beyond Meat burger stuff?
1: Yeah.
2: And rice in it, too.
1: Okay.
2: The unique flavor was that cabbage head.
1: Cabbage.
2: Because it was just a little bit pickled, and it was so good.
1: This kind of cabbage dish is like Bosnian, Croatian, Serbian, Bulgarian sort of thing. That there was this website called Balkan Fresh. So I would check that out, because it sounds like you don't want to make your own. Chris, is that the sort of thing you would make, a whole...
0: There are two ways to pickle. One is fermentation, which is salt and water.
1: Yeah.
0: And that's what they're doing here. They're taking heads of cabbage, putting a barrel, putting in some seasonings, if you like, obviously brine, making sure that it's submerged, you know, covering with some weights and letting it sit. Usually it's a good 30 to 40 days.
1: I mean, it's a lot of work and it's
0: Well, if you did
1: aromatic.
0: 10 cabbage heads, you'd be ahead of the game. But you can also pickle in overnight, which is sugar, water, and salt and flavorings. And that's only...
1: You wouldn't do a whole cabbage head.
0: No,
1: you would take
0: the leaves, and you could do that overnight, and that would pickle the cabbage.
1: Would you blanch them and then put them in that mixture, or would you just put them in that mixture raw?
0: Well, if you're going to wrap and do cabbage rolls, stuffed cabbage, you would not blanch it first, I don't think. I would just let it sit in the...
1: Sit in the mixture.
0: Yeah, and then that would be done the next day.
1: That's an interesting idea. Sauerkraut won't work because it's already shredded.
0: I think, actually, I'm going to go home and buy some heads of cabbage. I think the idea of doing whole heads of cabbage that are cored... It's very simple. You just need a big barrel and throw in some chilies and some...
1: Well, chilies would be nice.
0: Juniper or
1: but,
0: whatever you want.
1: You know, it's... Okay, Chris, you go. So you're going to do some homework and you're going to come back
0: month,
1: and report.
0: Yeah, next time we record, I'll bring in you a pickled cabbage head.
1: But in the meanwhile, Allison, I would go for his quick pickle or go check out Balkan Fresh and see if they have the frozen sour cabbage head.
0: Either way you do it, if you do it, just make sure it's fully submerged.
1: Yeah.
0: And keep it in a cool, dry place.
1: Yes.
0: Right?
1: Okay.
0: All right. Take care.
1: All right. Yes, Allison.
2: Okay.
1: Thank you.
2: Bye. Thank you.
1: Welcome to Milk Street. Who's calling?
3: This is Patricia from Philadelphia.
1: Hi, Patricia from Philadelphia. What can we do for you today?
3: I have some yeast questions. So it concerns instant yeast versus regular yeast.
1: Right.
3: Normally, I always have regular yeast around, and then I will read this recipe that looks interesting, and it's calling for instant yeast. So my first question is, why does a recipe writer ever choose instant yeast? And that sounds stupid. I know it's like, duh, because it's faster. But my second question is, if I run across one of these recipes and all I have at home is the regular, is there some sort of algorithm of, you know, using a little more, giving it more time that would allow me to substitute the regular for the instant?
0: Yes.
3: Oh, cool.
0: We can answer all of your, most of your yeast questions. First of all, regular active yeast has a lot of dead yeast cells around the outside of the granules, and that's why you have to proof it first in some warm water to activate it. Because otherwise it'll take too long. The reason people call for instant or rapid rise is those dead yeast cells are not on the outside, and therefore you can actually just add the yeast directly to the flour, the dry ingredients. You don't even have to proof it. So it just removes that step. So that's why people call for it. Secondly, you can substitute active dry for instant yeast or vice versa, one for one.
1: Yeah.
0: It's not a problem.
1: Teaspoon for teaspoon.
0: But active dry yeast, you need 10 minutes of pre-proofing in 110 or 20 degree water, not hotter than that. But you can use it one for one. It's not a problem. It may take a little longer for the bread to rise, a little extra, maybe 20%, 25%, but it'll be fine.
3: That is such good news, because I hate looking at a recipe and thinking, oh, but I'm going to go buy the rapid rise yeast.
1: You know, once you run out of your supply of active dry yeast, you might want to consider getting from King Arthur Flour their label SAF, which is the instant yeast, and they tell you to just keep it in the freezer. And then you just got it all the time. You save money. You don't buy those little packages. If it has, as Chris said, more little granules of yeast that are alive than the active dry yeast.
3: Great.
1: Okay.
3: Well, I'll go get that too. Thank you so much. Thanks for letting me talk to you. I love
0: Pleasure.
3: The show, and I love this section of the show, the best of all.
1: Of course, it's the best.
0: It's always Sarah.
1: What Chris does without me is just useless, I know. Thanks for calling.
0: Thanks for calling.
3: Oh, thank you very much.
0: Take
1: Bye-bye.
0: Care.
1: Bye-bye.
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4: 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And then I like to add half a teaspoon extra of baking soda, and it makes it really moist, a little bit tangy, and it always also gives a good rise.
0: 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Next up, let's hear from regular contributor, Dr. Aaron Carroll. 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
5: Always a pleasure.
0: And what is on your mind this week?
5: I thought we might talk about chocolate and how it's not nearly the health food that a lot of recent media has made it out to be.
0: Oh, boy, really?
5: Well, it's so funny because I feel like most of the time I come on to try to tell us that stuff that the media is trying to scare us out of isn't as bad as they say. In this case, unfortunately, I'm here to talk us down the other direction to say it's not as good as they're saying. I mean, okay. Come on. It's chocolate. It's candy. It's not healthy.
0: Well, okay, but my wife's a health nut. And from time to time, I investigate the pantry, right, to see what strange things she's bought recently and the chia seeds, and they're cacao nibs, right? So those are very much part of the sort of, you know, wellness diet, right? Cacao.
5: So, I mean, first of all, it's important to understand that what literature, medical literature, exists is often looking at specific components, specifically cocoa flavanols. And there have been some studies which show that if you get a certain dose of cocoa flavanols, that it might lead to slight reductions in blood pressure because they have an effect on blood vessels like nitrates do. And we often hear people get treated with nitrates when they have a heart attack. It opens blood vessels. It allows for more blood to get where you need it to be, and that will also lower blood pressure. But if you look at sort of the dose in some of these studies, you'd have to eat about 4.5 ounces of dark chocolate to get that dose of flavanols. That's like 750 calories. If you're eating milk chocolate, you'd have to consume about 40 ounces or about 5,800 calories in order to get the dose. That's not healthy. But so much of the research that has been done to promote chocolate has been funded by the chocolate industry. There's like the Mars Center for Nutritional Studies. Or, I mean, I'm butchering the name a little bit, but it's along those lines. The vast majority of research is done by industry, and almost all of it is positive, which leads us to believe that they're probably publishing the positive studies and burying the negative studies, because, of course, that's how research works. Almost nothing is universally positive in that way.
0: So let me stop you for a second. So when the industry does these studies, which they all do, let's say they do 20 studies. 12 of them are not supportive of their product, And those get dumped in the circular file somewhere.
5: Correct.
0: And the eight that actually show some promise and support get sent out on the PR newswire.
5: Right. And we see this with pharmaceuticals and drugs. This isn't just the food industry that's guilty of this. But at least studies of drugs have to be registered with the FDA. So we can go in and look at which studies do and do not get published. With respect to, you know, studies funded by the Mars right. Center for Cocoa Health Science, we have no idea how many studies they've done and then which they actually choose to publish or not. But when we see almost all or all of them as being positive, right. you start to question things. We've also seen lots of evidence that they will do what we call outcome switching, where they will initially say that they were looking for one thing, let's say low blood pressure. But then when that doesn't turn out to be positive, they look at other things to try to find something that turns positive, maybe mood. And then they'll publish just the mood study. And of course, if you check enough things, you will find something to be positive. There was a journalist just a couple years ago who actually conducted a fake study of chocolate in an effort to show how this could be done. So he rounded up some people. He got half of them to take chocolate or flavanols and half of them not to. Then they did tons and tons of statistics to try to find one thing that turned out positive. Mm-hmm. Then they published it in a predatory journal. They sent out press releases all over the country and all over the world for that matter, you know, about how they showed that chocolate improves memories. And news media all over the world picked it up and ran with this. Hmm. They actually covered and said, chocolate has been proven to do this. And the guy was just sitting, I mean, I don't think he even thought it would go this far. And then something like a year later, he actually came out and talked about it. And of course, lots of people got very angry and said, that's fake science. You're destroying science. But you know, they actually use the same tools and techniques that a lot of these companies and scientists will to try to find positive associations or positive outcomes to promote an agenda rather than looking at true science.
0: So you'd have a control group and a regular group. One of them mm-hmm. would get the chocolate or flavonoids, one wouldn't. And then you'd measure, let's say, 20 different health aspects, mood, et cetera, among these groups. And if yep. you measure that number of variables, you're bound to find one or two that occurred exactly. in the group eating the chocolate versus the group that didn't, right?
5: That's exactly correct. And so that's exactly what they did. And they did it over and over. And then if you just publish on the one positive result, and this happens in all kinds of food studies, pick almost any outcome you can think of, you can probably find a chocolate study which shows that it really will work. But chocolate is candy. And while it's okay to have once in a while, and I'm not going to demonize it in that respect, no one should be under the illusion that chocolate, especially as you eat it, not some of the ingredients in there, but chocolate as you consume it is going to be something that's going to help you more than it's going to hurt you. Of course, you know, it's always nice for mood and it makes people happy. And if it's dessert, that's great, but it's not a health food.
0: So in other words, you have to eat so much chocolate to get any potential benefit that you'd be eating, you know, 1,000 calories of chocolate to get enough flavonoids. So the answer is eat chocolate. It may make you happy, but it's not going to necessarily make you any healthier.
5: Correct. And treat it just like it is. It's something extra. It's dessert. It's chocolate. It's not health food.
0: And next time, please come back and tell me why bourbon's good for me, okay?
5: I will do that. Absolutely. I promise.
0: Dr. Carroll, thank you so much.
5: Thank you.
0: That was Dr. Aaron Carroll. He's the professor of pediatrics at Indiana University School of Medicine, also a regular contributor to the New York Times Upshot column. Earlier in the show, I spoke to Brooke Jarvis about the Cosmic Crisp Apple. You know, the Cosmic Crisp is being launched with a $10 million marketing budget, so we've gone from a world with thousands of varieties to just a few. A market economy is supposed to deliver choice, but in the world of food, it seems to be delivering corporate consolidation. So I'll just keep picking my apples from trees I find in the Vermont woods. They may have scabs and scars, but as Vermonters like to say, they're their own apple. That's it for today. If you tuned in too late or just want to listen again, you can download and subscribe to Milk Street Radio wherever you find your podcasts. 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

0: Growing up in working-class Belfast, his father's record collection of American rhythm and blues influenced young George Ivan Morrison to start a band at the age of 12. In just a moment, we'll hear about the sites you can visit on the Van Morrison Trail in Northern Ireland. Adventure travel planner Neil Lapping is back with us from Glasgow to recommend his favorite places in Europe for a spectacular hike with classic views. And from Edinburgh, Madeline Potter helps us understand the variety of Roma communities you might come across in Europe and in America, and to understand how their stories set them apart from other communities around the world, like the people she grew up with in Romania. Imagine you're in Belfast, Northern Ireland, and it's a marvelous night for a moon dance. And then you meet a brown-eyed girl. Singer-songwriter Van Morrison was born and raised in Belfast. His legendary status around the world has prompted his hometown to capitalize on their most famous musical hero by creating a self-guided Van Morrison trail through the city. Irish guide Lynn Corkin joins us now for a look at Van Morrison's Belfast. Lynn, thanks for joining us.
1: Thank you, Rick. Thanks for having me.
0: So Van Morrison, born in 1945, started his first band. It was Them, right? In 1964. And now the city of Belfast actually has a trail for tourists remembering the city Morrison grew up in. He was a youth in the 1950s. What was Belfast like back in the 50s, and what impact did that have on Van Morrison's music?
1: Well, Them was the first band he came to prominence with, but he had a couple of show bands style skiffle groups before that, the Monarchs and the Sputniks, and it was the time for skiffle music, you know, like a group of guys get together and just play with whatever they can, improvise with washboards, you know, that sort of thing. But Van was born into Belfast 1945. The war has just ended. In fact, he has a song called Wild Children. We were the wild children born in 1945 when all the soldiers came marching home from war with love looks in their eyes. He was an only child. He was born into a working class community in East Belfast. His father was an electrician in the shipyard, and his mum was a singer around lots of little gospel halls and evangelical type of churches. And recently she performed in Belfast with her granddaughter, Van's daughter, Shanna, and you can see where he got his voice and his belting blues sensibility from. But anyway, the Belfast he was born into was very much post-war. Large parts of the city completely destroyed by the Blitz of 1941, particularly the area he grew up in. And I've got a really personal connection with it because my mum and all her clan grew up just about five streets away. So, you know, it's like walking in my mother and my granny's footsteps when I do the walking tour. So, you know, the shipyard was working at full capacity during the war.
0: So Belfast was a big shipyard. I mean, famously, the Titanic was built there. And in the war, I would imagine it was critical for the British war effort.
1: Absolutely. It produced at least 100 ships for the war effort, lots of munitions, armaments. But
0: if you happened to be a German commander, this would be an important target.
1: Absolutely. And with reference to the war, the government felt Belfast was too far west for German planes and would not be a target. So there was no real evacuation of civilians as happened in other parts of England and Scotland. So when the city was bombed in 1941 in particular, yes, you're right, the target was the shipyard.
0: So now, Harland and Wolff. So Van Morris was born in 45.
1: He was born in 45.
0: The city was rubble. And when he grew up, I would imagine it was a gritty town. It was probably always a gritty town, but then it was a gritty town rebuilding after the bombs.
1: It certainly was a gritty town. Belfast would never have been described as pretty, I suppose, but plenty of character. So, yeah, he was born into the rebuilding era.
0: So what exactly is the Van Morrison Trail? It's about a two-mile walk that connects sites from his life?
1: Yeah, it's a couple of hours walk, and it really is around all these streets of East Belfast, where he was born, where he went to school, where Brown Eyed Girl refers to down in the Hollow, the railroad tracks all along there, and then finishes in Cypress Avenue, which of course he really made famous from his seminal album Astral Weeks in 1968.
0: Our guest right now on Travel with Rick Steves is Lynn Corkin. She's a Blue Badge certified tour guide who specializes in showing the neighborhood's end scenes in Belfast that helped turn Van Morrison into one of the leading rock vocalists and songwriters of our age. Places that sometimes even show up in his lyrics. Van was knighted in 2016 for his role in tourism and for aiding charities in Northern Ireland. We have links to Lynn on Facebook and to the sites of the Van Morrison Trail. You'll find them in the notes for this week's show. That's at ricksteves.com/radio. So let's talk about Belfast that Van Morrison would experience today. What's mm-hmm. what's the vibe in mm-hmm. Belfast today with all of its hard history?
1: Yes, Belfast is a completely transformed city. And I would say he had a little part in it, at least in the sort of peace process, in that in 1995, President Clinton came to Belfast to switch on the Christmas lights. And who did he choose to sing alongside him at the City Hall? Van Morrison. And he sang, and very...
0: Van Morrison and Bill Clinton, 1995, turning on the Christmas lights.
1: Bill Clinton played the saxophone at Belfast City Hall.
0: The city must have gone crazy.
1: Absolutely went crazy. An American president is here. You knew there was something significant going on in terms of what became known as the peace process.
0: Yeah.
1: If an American president is here, it must be coming to an end. And I was there, of course, to see President Clinton and Van Morrison. And significantly, the two songs that Van sang were Days Like This. Mom always said there'd be days like this, and No Religion. And there was not a dry eye in the place.
0: Oh my
1: because
0: goodness.
1: It were just such perfect songs that... 1995, you know, it's been going on now 3 decades.
0: Let's get above our tribal hang-ups and live together.
1: If there's anyone that everyone could identify with, no matter what community, it was him.
0: That's a beautiful thing. If one man can rise above all of that sectarian misunderstanding and conflict. This is Travel with Rick Steves. We're talking with Lynn Corkin about Van Morrison's Belfast. Our phone number is 877-333-7425. And Randy's calling from Cleveland in Ohio. Randy, thanks for your call.
2: Hey there, Rick. I'm from Cleveland, Ohio, and I have the Rock and Roll Hall of Fame pretty much in my backyard, and I'm a big Van Morrison fan. And I was wondering, where are some of the most notable or best music venues or bars that Van Morrison was known to play at early in his career in either Belfast or anywhere in Northern Ireland?
1: Well, the main one that he played when he was in Them, you know, he's the lead singer of Them, and there was legendary gigs in a venue called the Maritime, which no longer exists, sadly. But, you know, in his early career, he would have played in a lot of little church halls or cricket clubs, stuff like that. But really, it was the Maritime. I mean, the site is still there, but it's not a music club anymore. But one of his most famous concerts was in the Grand Opera House in Belfast. And there is a live album, fantastic live album, Live at the Opera House. I think it was from about 1980s, I think. He was inducted into the Hall of Fame in 1993, I believe.
2: Yes.
1: Thank you for calling.
0: Thanks, Randy. It must be fun to live in Cleveland with the Rock and Roll Hall of Fame in your backyard. Thanks, Randy.
2: Thank you.
0: Lynn, we could talk about a lot of sites in Belfast, the Titanic, wonderful Titanic exhibit, and the City Hall, and the beautiful pubs, the Crown Liquor Salon, and the Ulster Museum. So impressive. But let's

0: mum and all her family grew up in would have been a very typical working class street. Uh-huh. And Cypress Avenue was a magical place. It was only about three streets away, but it was just a magical place. Tree-lined doctors, ministers of the church lived there. And for Van Morrison, it was very much into the mystic, you know, a place of contemplation, a place of, sounds like some romantic liaisons as well in Cypress Avenue.
1: Does it have the same character now as it did when Van Morrison was inspired by it?
0: It's still a beautiful street. And then many years after he wrote that, just a few years ago, my mum said, I hear you all playing that song Cypress Avenue a lot. Did I ever tell you that Daddy proposed to me in Cypress Avenue? And it just seemed to fit perfectly because, again, for her, it was a magical place to go and walking with your love. You know, you didn't go to bars in the days of my mum's courting days. You went and had a nice walk and they went in Cypress Avenue. And my mum had never heard of Van Morrison, but it just seems a perfect story that my existence is due to Cypress Avenue when my dad proposed to mum and then they got married and then they had all these Van Morrison fans as children.
1: And now when you hear that song, it's like it was written for you.
0: It was written for me. And I could never have imagined when I first heard his music way back in the late 70s that one day I'd be a tour guide and I'd be taking people around the Van Morrison Trail. And again about Cypress Avenue, on his 70th birthday, 31st of August 2015, somebody had the bright idea, imagine if you could get Van Morrison to sing in Cypress Avenue on his 70th birthday. And he did. Two shows, sold out, magical. People came from around the world. He's very proud to be a Belfast man. In fact, when he was knighted by, I think, Prince Charles in 2016, he was very happy and proud when he came out. And he was with his daughter, Shanna, who was born in 1970, 71, something like that. She sings with him too. And he said to the journalists, not bad for a blue-eyed soul singer from Belfast. Sir Van Morrison, I am now.
1: He seemed
0: very tickled by that. Oh, he is Sir Van Morrison. Yeah. And of course, one of his most famous songs is Here Comes the Night. So it was all now Here Comes the Night, K-N-I-G-H-T.
1: Oh, Here Comes the Night. Yeah, That's perfect. I get a sense as a citizen of Belfast, you're pretty proud of Van Morrison.
0: I am so proud. I love his music so much, but I feel he has transformed our image of our city. Uh-huh. It used to be that blues songs were about Route 66 and the Mississippi and Chicago and all that. Nobody sang songs about Belfast.
1: Right.
0: Nobody made art out of those mean streets, but Van Morrison did.
1: Beautiful. Thanks so much, Lynn Corkin.
0: You're welcome. Thank you for having me.

That's a quick sample of the Caledonian soul music of a very early Van Morrison piece from 1965, when he sang with a band called Them. They brought the hard-driving blues rock to a West Belfast seaman's hostel called the Maritime Hotel, before Van set off on his own solo career. Up next, we head to Scotland to learn about the Roma communities of Europe with Maddie Potter. And we'll help you get some serious steps in on your own with adventure travel planner Neil Lapping. He recommends his favorite hiking trails to offer a classic taste of the most scenic corners of Europe. It's Travel with Rick Steves.

0: is that she began to discover how the Romani history was intertwined with her own family story. Growing up in post-communist Romania, her childhood dreams of traveling came before she knew that, prior to the Second World War, her relatives on her father's side had largely been nomads. Some eluded being sent to prison camps like Dachau. Some didn't. As Maddie investigated the stories of various groups of Romani travelers, she found histories that were inextricably linked, including by being misunderstood, harassed, and deported. She's written The Roma, a traveling history to provide a personal portrait of the Romani people, where they've traveled, where they've settled, and what it means to be Romani today. She's back with us today on Travel with Rick Steves to take a closer look at some of the Roma communities in Europe and in the U.S. Maddie, it's good to talk to you again.
1: It's really good to be here. Thank you so much, Rick, for having me.
0: We encounter Roma people in our travels, and we don't realize that the Roma community is vast and it is disparate. Is that the word? There's sort of a diaspora of the Roma community. In a nutshell, tell us the story of where the Roma people originated and where they are now.
1: The Roma originated in northern India, roughly what is today the territory of Rajasthan and also Pakistan. They migrated westwards, roughly the 11th century, and then now they are widely spread across Europe, North America, but also more broadly in Latin America, for example. There's a big community of Romani people in Brazil. So there are Romani communities across the world, but all Roma originate from northern India.
0: And Maddie, when you wrote your book, it's a traveling history.
1: It is.
0: When I read a history book, I expect a chronology.
1: Yes. You know,
0: and it's a 1,000-year story. It started here and then this, then this, then that. But your book is based on geographical regions, on countries.
1: It is.
0: Without the chronology.
1: Yeah.
0: And that's not accidental, is it?
1: It's not. It's very deliberate because I was hoping to trace that, to pay tribute to that history of nomadism, to trace that sense of movement that has been associated with the Romani people, but also to trace my own journey. So the book begins in Britain, where I live now, and then we move to Romania, where I was born and grew up, and then come back to Britain through a series of stopping places, including France, mm-hmm. Germany, Spain, the US.
0: All right. Well, I'd love to just touch on the Roma presence in four countries. I'd love to go to Britain, Germany, Spain, and the U.S. Tell us about the presence of the Roma people in Great Britain.
1: Yeah, so the Romani presence in Great Britain dates back to roughly the 16th century when they were first spotted here. They were very quickly persecuted. Henry VIII very famously passed his Egyptians Act, which sought to banish Romani people from the country.
0: And when you say Egyptian Act, that kind of harkens back to the misunderstanding that Europeans thought the Roma people came from Egypt and they called them Egyptians, which is gypsies is a derivation of that misnomer.
1: Exactly. Yeah, that's it. Yeah.
0: Okay,
1: yeah,
0: so
1: yeah.
0: The king decided to punish the Egyptians, who were actually the Roma people that came from India.
1: Exactly. That's a great way of putting it. Yeah, that was it.
0: But there's still 200,000 Roma living in Britain. For a lot of travelers, we're fascinated by Roma communities, and we get the, what are they called, the travelers and the Roma mixed up. Who are the travelers and how do they relate to the Roma?
1: The term travelers tend to refer to indigenous European travelers, particularly Irish travelers, a really, really important presence in Ireland, who also suffer tremendous marginalization and persecution for being nomadic.
0: Is this are travelers an ethnic group or sort of a subculture by their free spirits?
1: They are an ethnic group because they've tended to keep away from the settled communities. Now, during the 19th century, the Romani people who arrived in Britain during the 16th century and the Irish travelling community tended to become closer and closer, and there's been a lot of intermixing between the two. So now the cultures tend to be quite closely associated.
0: Ah, so that explains the confusion that travellers have, because sometimes you don't know, are these gypsies or are these travellers?
1: Yeah, you know? So with the British Romanis, they're called, because again, there are so many subgroups of Romani people, technically they're called the Romani Chals. So the Romani Chals have tended to develop a sense of closeness with Irish travellers.
0: Let's travel over to Germany. And when I was in Germany, I was impressed by, you know, we go to Berlin forever to remember the horrors of the Holocaust. And of course, 6 million Jews were killed by Hitler. But what, 500,000 Roma and Sinti people were killed, and other groups that didn't fit his horrible utopian ideal were ended up in concentration camps, and it was ethnic cleansing. I finally came to Berlin one year, and there was a monument to the Roma and Sinti people. Finally, recognition of this tragedy, but I didn't know the term Sinti. Tell us about the Roma community in Germany and who the Sinti are.
1: The term Sinti refers to a particular subgroup of the Romani people, so they are also descended from that same group that migrated out of northern India. But they prefer the term Sinti to refer to themselves. Again, there are so many subgroups. Each of them prefer their own terms. Some prefer to be called gypsies, some don't. Some prefer Sinti, some prefer Gitanos.
0: But this is the frustrating thing for me, because you don't, you don't understand the complexity of it all, and you're damned if you do and you're damned if you don't, because somebody in this community said, we're not Roma, we're Sinti.
1: Yeah.
0: Who is the spokesperson for a disparate group of nomads?
1: So each group tends to have their own preference when it comes to terminology. I think it's quite safe to. So in Germany, the official terminology is Roma and Sinti, precisely because...
0: Yeah, I noticed that. In Germany, it's like you do Roma and Sinti.
1: Exactly.
0: In some countries, it's just clearly Roma. I think in the United States, if you say gypsy, it is universally considered a slur. On the other hand, if you go to Hungary or if you go to southern Spain, the Roma people there might call themselves gypsies.
1: Yeah, exactly, or Gitanos, or whatever.
0: Gitanos, which is the Spanish word for gypsy,
1: isn't it? Yeah, exactly, it shares the etymology.
0: That's one thing I've got, an interesting thing is people, a lot of Americans go, you can't say Allah. Well, Allah is God in Arabic, you know. It's just people get hung up on, oh, that's a different language for the same word. Gitano, to me, when I see Gitano, I see the word gypsy.
1: Yeah, they share the same etymology that comes from Egyptian.
0: Yeah. Well, there you go. This is Travel with Rick Steves, and we're getting a personal look at the history and culture of the Roma people right now with Dr. Madeline Potter. She's a teaching and research fellow at the University of Edinburgh, and her book is Roma, A Traveling History. Madeline, you make the histories in the different chapters of your book that feature different countries that host Roma communities. You make that so much more vivid with stories of individuals. And in Germany, you talk about the boxer Johann Trollmann.
1: Yeah.
0: In fact, you call him one of the bravest men to ever have lived in his defiant way of looking the devil in the eye and sneering at him.
1: Yeah. To me, he is one of the bravest men ever to have lived. So he was from a Sinti community. He was a boxer. He was brilliant. He had this amazing style of boxing, which was a bit like dancing around. So he was very difficult to pin down. So he would kind of shift and dance around and avoid the punches. And then suddenly he would just come in and out of nowhere appear and start raining punches on his opponent. And he was this very, very charming young man. But unfortunately, he was around as a Sinto boxer during the rise of the Nazi Party. So he was persecuted for it. There was this really, really amazing fight where he was very clearly winning and the crowds were on his side. But then the jury, the judges, declared it uncertain result because they couldn't award the title to a gypsy, essentially. The crowd was furious.
0: But he was on the German team, right?
1: But he was fighting against, so his internal championship in Germany, yeah. The crowd was furious, so the jury had to award him the title, but then later, very cowardly so, when they were away from the wrath of the people, they stripped him of his title. When he was to box again, they told him that he was not allowed to, that he had to box in a German style, not dance around, which they associated racially with the Romani people. There were so many caricatures in the right-wing sports press that mocked him, that emphasized his ethnic features, that were featuring a little kind of violin in a thought bubble. They were absolutely horrible racist caricatures. So what he did, he thought, okay, if the Nazis want this kind of blonde Aryan ideal, I am going to give them that blonde Aryan ideal. So he went and bleached his hair. So when everybody was expecting him to come into the ring, he was famous by now. People were shocked because what came on was not the usual Johann Trollmann, but a caricature of him mocking those Nazis with bleached peroxide blonde hair, and he had doused his skin in flour to make himself look white. And I think it takes absolute courage to do that during those times.
0: What a tremendous example of wit and pride.
1: Yes, yeah.
0: And courage. With a story like that, you can draw a better understanding of the plight of the Roma people and their spirit and character to live through that.
1: Exactly. And that's what I mean, looking the devil in the eye and sneering at him.
0: Yes. Tell us who was this Mary Squires that you featured?
1: She's a woman who lived during the 18th century who was accused of kidnap and theft when a young woman by the name of Elizabeth just suddenly vanished into thin air. She was just going to visit her aunt and uncle and never returned home. Nobody really knew what happened to her, and then a month later she returned home. She looked a mess. She was bloodied and bruised and abused, and she claimed that she had been kidnapped and imprisoned by a posse of villains whose head was this gypsy woman called Mary Squires. So Mary Squires was arrested, and eventually she was convicted. She was condemned to death. But there was a judge called Sir Chris Gascoigne who was very, very suspicious of this whole affair. So he started looking into it, partly because there was this whole public hysteria around the case. And he found that crowds, the mobs that had gathered outside, had prevented potentially very, very valuable witnesses from entering. So he started his own investigation, and he managed to find that Mary Squires had an alibi. So he managed to convince the jury actually to overturn her conviction. But he then faced the wrath of the people who called him the King of the Gypsies and who attacked him. But Mary Squires was released, and Elizabeth was convicted of perjury.
0: Ah. Well, this kind of relates to the underdog status in legal circles of the Roma people. I mean, it's just that kind of travels with a nomadic community. Okay, on our trip through Europe to find Roma culture, let's go down to Spain, because I believe there are more Roma people in Spain than anywhere else in Europe, I think. It's the biggest presence I've seen in my travels. 750,000 people estimated,
1: yeah,
0: with Roma heritage in Spain.
1: Yeah.
0: The story there has a long history. Way back in 1763, they were given by the king equal citizenship on the condition of assimilation.
1: Yes.
0: That's the big condition.
1: That's the catch, yeah.
0: So that basically means stop speaking your Hindi language,
1: mm-hmm,
0: and embrace the church and the king and what it,
1: yeah,
0: means to be Spanish.
1: And that's why, again, going back to that question of what terms do particular groups prefer, and these terms are very much tied with the history of the country, because when that happened, they tried to ban the Romani language and they tried to ban the term gitano. So the fact that they continued to call themselves gitanos is a matter of pride for those communities, right?
0: Wow.
1: So the term itself in Spain is often associated with the sense of pride and resistance. And that's what I mean, that these terms are very much tied in with particular groups in particular countries and places,
0: yeah,
1: because they have these individual histories.
0: Consequently, the word gypsy to this day could be more permissible in Andalusia, in southern Spain. The Roma there call themselves gypsies.
1: Yeah, yeah.
0: So you need to know the cultural context.
1: Exactly.
0: When you want to be sensitive to
1: the culture. I
0: think
1: the cultural context is absolutely paramount, yeah.
0: Very, very important. There is so much to know about the Roma community. It's interesting how there's 12 million Roma in Europe. Again, that's as many people as are in Greece or Portugal. And Roma really kind of flies under the radar, unless you know where to look. But when you know where to look, you can find it. Madeline Potter grew up in post-communist Romania and explores her family background in her book, The Roma, A Traveling History. Today, she's a teaching research fellow at the University of Edinburgh. Maddie first spoke with us in 2025 about her book on the Roma and about her interest in visiting sites associated with Gothic literature. Look for web links to those conversations in the notes for this week's show at ricksteves.com/radio. Now, I'd just like to finish in the United States. There's a million Roma people here in the United States with a long history. what should we know about the Roma in America?
1: So one thing that really stands out for American Romani history is that the travel didn't take the usual pattern of moving from India westwards, but that they came with the waves of migration and colonialism from Europe. So a lot of them were shipped over as indentured servants to colonies. Mm-hmm. We know that in Christopher Columbus's third voyage, for example, there were a number of Romani people who were being banished. We know that France shipped a lot of its Romani people to French Louisiana. So they were sent off either as indentured servants or as undesirables into the colonies, into the New World. Mm-hmm. So it's tied in with that history rather than the natural migration. And then also after the fall of the Iron Curtain in 1989, there was a lot of there were new waves of migration of Romani people into the States. And today, the majority of Roma in the U.S. on the West Coast and in California.
0: And they still identify with their Romani heritage.
1: They do, heritage. Yeah.
0: You know, when we think, Madeline, about the diaspora, the fact that millions and millions of Roma people, they left India 1,000 years ago, and today that culture survives in countries all over the planet. Let's just finish our conversation with Roma people. Disparate as they are, do they have heroes? You were a child in a Roma community in Romania. Who were your heroes? What is a Roma hero?
1: A Roma hero is a person that we really admire, that we really just grow up with legends about. There are stories. Unfortunately, when I was growing up, there was this shame associated in the public sphere with being Romani. There was not much talk about Romani people. It was something that was just chucked to the side. People didn't really, really talk about it much. But if you, and this is what I was trying to do in the book, is to collect these stories of wonderful Romani people who've lived and resisted and did something for the community. So I think one of my favorite Romani heroines is Katarina Taikon, who was a Swedish Romani woman who was called the Martin Luther King of Sweden, who did tremendous work for the rights of Romani people.
0: Well, there are inspirational stories coming out of the Roma community from every country where they have a presence. And Madeline Potter, thank you for shining a light on this fascinating dimension of our many-faceted world. Best wishes in your teaching and your travels.
1: Thank you so much, Rick. So happy to have been here. Thank you.
0: Madeline Potter examines how three prominent Irish authors used monsters as a way to grapple with questions of the afterlife and with what's sacred or profane. It's in her latest book called Theological Monsters, Religion and Irish Gothic. Get up close to the scenery and cultures of Europe and away from the tourist crowds with a little help for wandering off on your own. That's next on Travel with Rick Steves.

There's a legend that says when God was sharing his gifts with the peoples of the world, the Romani showed up late. So they were given the whole world to wander instead. It wasn't until Madeline Potter was in her 20s

0: I love how you can never exhaust Europe of the travel fun it has to offer. I've spent 3 months a year ever since I was a student exploring Europe, and it never gets old, and there's always new ways to travel. And lately I'm on a hiking venerable trails kick. In fact, for the last 3 years, that's been my vacation. I'm a big believer in avoiding the crowds by not going where the crowds are. And when you're on a beautiful trail anywhere in Europe, it's you and nature and beautiful bits of culture. I love how nature and culture shared the same crib in Europe, and you experience that so vividly and intimately when you commit yourself to a serious hike. Not just a short walk from a pullout where you park your car, but actually hiking from hotel to hotel to hotel for several days. And I'm joined right now by Neil Lapping, and he's a man who's been a pioneer in putting together tours where you organize a great route, you book hotels, and then you arrange for a Sherpa service to take bags from one hotel to the next so travelers can just frolic freely with their day bag up a ridge down into the next valley and find their bag waiting at a hotel and a big appetite ready to enjoy a good local dinner and do it all again tomorrow. Neil, thanks for joining us.
1: Great to be here, Rick.
0: Excuse me, I just sort of ventured off onto my visions and memories of hiking this way around Europe.
1: It looked like you were enjoying it. You looked like you were right back there.
0: I'm serious. It's something I look forward to. I kind of enjoy hiking in Europe because there's no way I can have to research. You know, I can't go to Lisbon or Copenhagen without worrying about research and hotels and restaurants, but I don't cover hikes in my guidebooks, and I'm just there enjoying, as I said, the culture and the nature together. I know that you run a company called Max Adventure, and for decades now, you've been organizing these tours. It's kind of trendy these days. More and more people are seeing this as a kind of tourism, isn't it? You can go on your own, or you can hire somebody to essentially propose a route, book the hotels, and provide the Sherpa service to take your bag from one hotel to the next.
1: For me, I've just loved connecting people with places across Europe and trails and great experiences. And the way we do that and create these incredible moments, these moments of connection with your traveling companions and people, has been through hiking and hiking trails and that getting into a journey every day. And I still do those every year with my wife, my kids. That's our vacation too. Last year it was biking in Portugal. Huh. The year before it was hiking in the Bernese Overland. The kids are going to be a bit grumpy about it now. They're teenagers, and
0: I love
1: a bit
0: it.
1: Of an argument
0: sometimes. They're teenagers, yeah. Well, that's a good way. I just think it's great parenting to get your kids out on the road. And now you did with your family the Berner Oberland. I was just that's the tour that I've done without having the help of a tour company. I just booked 4 great hotels in a region I've known and loved for a long time, but I've always been intrigued by these hotels that are off the grid that 150 years ago were venerable places, destinations, you know.
1: There are so many fabulous hotels like that around Europe. There's a lovely one in the Val d'Anniviers in Switzerland called the Hotel Weisshorn.
0: Oh, yeah.
1: And we've had a couple of New Year's Eves there. So not hiking in the summer, but actually snowshoeing in the winter. And the only way you can get up is either ski touring or snowshoeing.
0: Oh, wow.
1: It was built to service the Victorian Mountaineers who
0: that thought, was it, the Victorian Mountaineers. That was the late 1800s, basically.
1: You know, they've got this history of welcoming mountain travelers for hundreds of years, and it's still the same experience. You meet people from all over the world.
0: Yeah.
1: You have an amazing dinner. You meet great people. It's so much fun. And the next day, you hike or you snowshoe off.
0: And you actually have these hotels. Some of them are literally off the grid. They're a two-hour hike from the nearest paved road or vehicle, sometimes no electricity, sometimes no menu, but always a good convivial crowd and a warm welcome and a comfortable bed. And you're sleeping in this woody, historical sort of dream come true high up in the mountains that has been housing hikers for more than a century.
1: And what I often love is often it's been run by the same family for many, many generations. So you've got this lovely continuity and history of, you know, this is just what they do and what their pride and pleasure is of welcoming travelers.
0: Talk about history, Neil. I was, do you know Shinnegaplot?
1: Yes.
0: You hike from Wildersville, just outside of Interlaken, and you take the old cogwheel train up to the very top, Schinnigeplatt. And from there, you take my favorite hike anywhere in the Berner Oberland, along a ridge all the way to First and come down to Grindelwald. But I needed a jump on that hike so I could catch the last lift in First down, because I didn't want to hike all the way down, and I didn't want to rush my hike. So I slept at the beginning of the hike up on the ridge on the top Schinnigeplatt. That hotel was so traditional, they still left the bedpans and the washing basin out in the hallway. And it was this old 150-year-old porcelain basin and jug that people would actually pee in the middle of the night, I guess, and then and all that kind of thing.
1: Well, hopefully you don't get the jug and the bedpan confused. You know, make sure you keep those apart.
0: But we didn't actually use it, but I thought this is a cool touch. And as you mentioned, it had been in the same family for generations.
1: That is the best hike in Europe, in my opinion. From Schinnigeplatt, I've done it several times. Once in glorious sunshine, once in an absolute snowstorm, where we were doing it in summer, and the weather turned, and I was like, we're still going, let's go for it. We caught the train up, and we hiked. There's a hut about halfway along called the...
0: It's called the Greedy Source of Drinks. You cannot have a picnic there without paying for a drink. They have water, but you've got to... And we had to... There's not much water on that trail. I know that hut you're talking about. I don't blame them, but you can't just fill up your water bottle there.
1: No, we arrived in the middle of a snowstorm. We were spending the night. But that hike, when you've got the lakes from Interlaken down on your left-hand side, and you've got the Eiger, the... Monk and the Jungfrau on the other side. It's just beyond belief, isn't it?
0: By the way, this is Travel with Rick Steves. I'm talking with Neil Lapping, and he lives in Glasgow in Scotland. And he's for 20 or 30 years been organizing mountain hikes with his company Max Adventure. Neil, these hikes are all over the place. Let's talk about very, very briefly where people might find these venerable multi-day walks in Europe that they could learn more, and they could do it on their own, or they could hire any number of hiking companies to help book the hotels and provide the Sherpa service that takes their bag from one hotel to the next and provides a smart route. What are some of the classics that people should be mindful of?
1: So I think it starts with what you're looking for. What do you love? So if it's mountains, I think you can't beat the Tour de Mont Blanc. A circuit around Mont Blanc, starting in the Chamonix Valley, going through France, Switzerland, Italy, and coming back into the Chamonix Valley. I think that's the mountain classic.
0: And that's 100 miles and 10 days, I guess, by my pace. I did it in 6 days with a tour where we cherry-picked just the best 6 days and 60 miles and took public buses through the boring parts. And it was a beautiful week on the trail hiking around Mont Blanc.
1: And that's the thing, they're super flexible. You can do as much or as little as you want. I think staying in the mountains, you can't go far wrong in the Dolomites. The Dolomites are those dramatic limestone peaks, you know, northern Italy, where you've got fantastic people and welcome. And, you know, of an evening, everyone's promenading down the high street and, you know, having their aperitif and their evening chat. So I think that mountain culture in the Dolomites is just fantastic. And the super well-known walk there is the Alta Via 1.
0: Yeah.
1: There are various variations. There's also an Alta Via 2. And you can pick and choose the best sections of that as well. You know, they're pretty full on, the big ones with stays in mountain huts, but you can really kind of tailor it to what you want. So those are probably the two big mountain ones.
0: Mont Blanc, the hike around Mont Blanc, which starts in France, goes through Italy and Switzerland, and finishes back in France.
1: Yep.
0: And then the various Dolomite hikes in the north of Italy. Those would be perhaps the two most popular examples of hiking on venerable trails. I think you could make Zermatt a home base and hike forever just from that home base in and around the Matterhorn. And you and I both love the Berner Oberland around Interlaken.
1: Berner Oberland's fantastic as well.
0: But let's leave the Alps and we'll go to other places. I love the TV series Poldark, and it's filmed in Cornwall in southwest England. And there is, what is it called, the Southwest Coastal Trail or something?
1: The Southwest Coastal Path is an absolute delight. It's over 600 miles, and it starts on the west coast, and you follow the coast of Devon and Cornwall and back into Devon just over 600 miles. And some adventurers will do the whole thing, and it's amazing. Yeah. And I'm in awe of that. But most people will do 5-6 days, either on the Atlantic side, you know, yeah. around St. Ives and Padstow, where you've got the little fishing boats coming in, and Rick Stein's famous restaurants, and, you know, this great Cornish life, and, you know, very kind of special culture down there. The other great places are just like around the Lizard, where so many maritime adventures started.
2: Yeah. And that is, if people have watched the movie or the series Pull Dark, it's filmed there because it's just so drop-dead beautiful. We filmed there. I've hiked there. It's gorgeous. The Cotswolds in England are very popular. Most people do it by car, and they only see the places you can drive to. I've taken a few all-day hikes in the Cotswolds, and I'll tell you, if you get away from the cars, and if you see the villages from tops of hills, and if you see the backyards walking through the farms, it's a whole different Cotswolds.
1: The first time I went to the Cotswolds and hiked there, I was just going, wow, okay, this is England. It is picture perfect. You walk from one impossibly beautiful village of little houses and cottages and flowers and roses, and you're like, it couldn't get any better. And you get to the next one, and you're like, wow, wow, wow. The problem is, it takes forever to get anywhere because you're taking so many pictures.
2: Yeah.
1: And I think in the summer, it's just delightful. And then, you know, you pitch up at some tiny village, and there's always a pub.
2: Okay, so that covers Britain. I mean, you could talk more and more, but I want to cover a little more. How about coastal areas in the south of Europe? Portugal, Spain, Italy?
1: So there are a couple of areas that are absolute classics and have really known for a while. So in Italy, the Cinque Terre and the Amalfi Coast are just two absolute knockouts. The Cinque Terre is getting pretty busy now. Amalfi Coast is still just, you know, stairs after stairs into kind of, as soon as you get away from the coast, you're into the mountains and smaller villages and towns, but you've got these drop-dead views across the Mediterranean, across to the Isle of Capri.
2: What about pilgrimages? There's a lot of people are on these, you know, beloved, time-honored, venerable pilgrimage trails.
1: So the Camino is the most famous, and that's been a pilgrimage since the Middle Ages. You know, it was a pilgrimage to Santiago de Compostela, and that has had this amazing renaissance in the last 30 or 40 years, where people are looking for connection and experience. And you can do everything from, you know, walking from the French border, Saint-Jean-Pierre-de-Port, to 700 or 800 kilometers all the way to Santiago. Or you can just walk the last 100 kilometers. And there are multiple routes that go in. You know, some come up through Portugal. You can start from Porto or Lisbon. Some come along the northern coast of Spain and Bilbao and Santander. So there's this amazing camaraderie where everyone's like, Buen Camino.
2: I noticed in your company, you've got a short, less than a week hike for the last stretch of the Camino. I think it's like 30 days you allocate to go from Saint-Jean-Pied-de-Port.
1: It's about that. Most people take about
2: and
1: that.
2: And most people don't have that much time. A lot of people do it in segments, which is permissible, or a lot of people do what you offer in Mac Adventure is the last week.
1: You get your Compostela, and if you've done more than the last 100 kilometers, so, you know, that's the kind of pilgrim certificate. The Camino is the best known, but there are other pilgrimages around Europe. You know, the Via Francigena starts on the Swiss border and finishes in Rome. It's a lot less well known, but you'd be surprised how many people are now taking that time out to reconnect, you know, often. We get a lot of solo walkers. I actually first discovered the Camino when my mom did it at a kind of changing time of her life. And I was like, what's this you're doing? She's like, oh, yeah, I've just got my pack and I'm staying in auberges every night. And I was like, what are you doing, mom?
2: You know, your mom. That's great.
1: And she met people that she's still in touch with 20 years later. So it was a formative experience of her life and just amazing thing to do.
2: There's even a Camino or a pilgrimage trail that goes in Norway all the way up to Trondheim.
1: Yeah. I think it's around St. Olaf, I think.
2: Yeah.
0: We're getting inspired to take off on the classic trails of Europe right now on Travel with Rick Steves with a little help from Neil Lapping of Max Adventure. Neil's company advises solo travelers, couples, and small groups on planning active travels on hundreds of hiking and cycling trails in Europe and the UK, Japan, and New Zealand. Their website is maxadventure.com, and being based in Scotland, that's spelled M-A-C-S, adventure. Neil,
2: If you could take me just to one spot with your family on one of the happy days when all of you were out there in the wonders of nature, where would we be and what would we be marveling at?
1: Going back, I think it was 2019, we did the GR5, which is the hike from Lake Geneva to Chamonix. The kids were young, so Annabelle must have been 8, Robbie was 14, and we had the most incredible kind of, I think it was a 6 or 7 day hike, and it was a combination of hotels with raclette and fondue and the really simple mountain huts. And that last day, we walk up the most amazing, beautiful remote valley, and you come over the crest of the hill just around the Brabant mountain, and the whole of the Mont Blanc Massif just opens out in front of you. And you've had this amazing experience of chatting and swimming in mountain rivers and lakes and, you know, this great adventure. One day we made my son walk so far that we had to bribe him and buy him a guinea pig when we got home. And you've just had this amazing experience. But that moment, as we saw Chamonix, we knew that Chamonix, the best ice cream shop in Chamonix, and we said to the kids, the first thing we're doing, and, you know, looking down in Chamonix, first place we went was Chamonix. They got the most enormous ice creams. And that's just those moments of connection and specialness are what comes out of these self-guided adventures through Europe.
2: Oh, geez. You know, just it's so fun to share our experiences, Neil, because anybody who's had these nature in the extreme experiences can get together and just celebrate the memories that it created. But you're talking about your favorite hike is going from Lake Geneva to Chamonix. And I went from Lake Geneva basically to Chamonix on a taxi transfer to catch my hike around Mont Blanc and Chamonix. And you're just reminding me there is great hikes everywhere. And then for you to come around the corner and find Brabant, that hike, that traverse high above Chamonix with the Mont Blanc, the highest mountain in Europe, 15,000 feet right across the valley, that was the climax of our Tour de Mont Blanc hike. And it was the very best day that we traversed over. And then we rode the lift into Chamonix. And instead of Chamonix, like for the ice cream for your kids, we came into town and an organist was practicing in the old church right on the main square, playing the beautiful pipe organ. And we sat down there and listened to that pipe organ play high up in the mountains of France, the Alps, and just thought, what a glorious experience we've had. And then we went out to a wonderful dinner, and we just thought, when's our next hike?
1: I think that is the thing that so many people come away. It's never what's on the itinerary, what's in your plan.
2: That's
1: it's
2: right.
1: Always the unexpected. It's the person you bump in against the trail. It's the organist. It's the musician.
2: Yeah.
1: It's the person you meet around the table. It's the restaurant you never knew about. It's all these unexpected things that when you travel slowly, you discover them.
2: And when you travel slowly, there you go. Neil Lapping, thank you so much. And I'd love to spend a day on that ridge, high above of Interlaken, hiking with lakes on one side, stretching all the way to Germany, and the most incredible alpine panorama anywhere around on the other, and just have a glorious day.
1: You and me both. Thanks, Rick.
2: Take care, Neil.
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8: He clearly doesn't understand what the negative impacts are on small businesses. 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
9: President Trump's 50% tariffs on some Canadian goods have taken effect. For Saturday, August 22nd, this is All Things Considered from NPR News. I'm Danielle Kurtzleben. Coming up, this weekend's IndyCar race on the streets of Washington, D.C.
10: Those kind of race cars might be faster than cheetahs. They can.
9: Later, we'll talk to a reporter the Pentagon fired from its military newspaper over her comments on editorial independence. And a Nashville singer-songwriter makes music about how love, well, hurts.
11: A lot of people can experience unrequited, kind of tortured crushes.
9: Singer Brennan Wadel talks heartache and her new country grunge album, First News.
12: Live from NPR News in Washington, I'm Dan Ronan. The U.S. is imposing 50% tariffs on billions of dollars of Canadian goods. This after trade talks between the two nations broke down last night. Canada has promised to match U.S. tariffs dollar for dollar. NPR's Michael Copley reports.
13: Canadian Prime Minister Mark Carney says he suspended trade talks after the U.S. pushed last-minute changes that Carney called unfair. The Office of the U.S. Trade Representative responded on social media, saying Canada had made new demands and walked back prior commitments. U.S. Trade Representative Jamieson Greer said in an interview with Fox News on Saturday that no new trade talks are planned.
14: We're moving forward with measures that respond to Canadian retaliation.
13: Carney said Canada has known since the start of negotiations that its relationship with the U.S. has permanently changed and that his country has been working to diversify its trade relationships globally. Michael Copley, NPR News.
12: The U.S. Postal Service has released a finalized plan. This in response to President Trump's order to restrict mail-in voting for the fall midterm election. But multiple court orders are blocking USPS from carrying out that plan for now. NPR's Hansi Lu Wong reports.
15: A key change under the finalized rule from the U.S. Postal Service would require states to turn over their absentee voter lists to the mailing agency in order to have their mail-in ballots delivered. For now, though, a federal judge in Boston has blocked USPS, which is a financial supporter of NPR. The judge found that President Trump's executive order for the Postal Service and other federal agencies oversteps his authority under the Constitution. Trump himself has voted by mail in Florida, and for months, his executive order to limit mail-in voting has been caught up in legal fights. A dozen Republican-led states are appealing the latest nationwide ruling by the judge in Boston. That comes as the wait continues for the Supreme Court to weigh in on an earlier ruling that blocks USPS from implementing Trump's order in the 23 mainly Democratic-led states, plus Washington, D.C., that sued. Hansi Lu Wong, NPR News.
12: The National Mall in Washington, D.C. looks a lot different this weekend. As part of the nation's 250th birthday celebrations, Indy is holding a race. NPR's Adam Byrne reports.
16: Instead of parked tour buses and ice cream trucks, the roads around the mall are lined with concrete barriers and catch fences. They mark out the circuit for the Freedom 250 Grand Prix. The race's chairman, Bud Denker, says the city makes for a dramatic backdrop.
17: You have the view of the nation's capital, cars going by on 3rd Street. You have the view of the Washington Monument for cars going by on 7th Street. It's just epic.
16: Also epic will be the speed. The cars are expected to hit about 180 miles an hour. It's IndyCar's first race in D.C. German tourist Chris Herold has his ticket.
18: That's really maybe once in a lifetime, who knows, but the first race, it's amazing during the anniversary also.
16: Around 120,000 fans are expected to be there. Adam Byrne, NPR News, Washington.
12: It's NPR. Fall classes are getting underway at colleges and universities across the country, despite a renewed question of whether a college degree is even worth it. NPR's Alyssa Nodrini reports from a college campus in Muncie, Indiana.
19: I'm at Ball State, a public research university where students are moving in. I'm seeing roommates meeting up, families unloading U-Hauls. There's so much energy and excitement, but there's a lot happening in the world of higher ed. High tuition, fear of student debt, increased interest in the trades, changes to student visas. And yet, according to the National Student Clearinghouse Research Center, undergrad enrollment overall is up, driven by gains at public four-year programs like here at Ball State and community colleges. Stephen Combs is the chancellor at Ivy Tech Community College's campus in Columbus, Indiana.
20: We provide programs that are everybody's first choices: nursing, flight, cyber, IT, industrial maintenance. So there's so many different opportunities that many community colleges offer that people just need to explore.
19: And of course, community college is one of the cheapest options that students have. Alyssa Nadworny, NPR News.
12: AAA says the national average price for a gallon of gasoline remains stable today at $4.10 a gallon. That's 3 cents higher than a week ago and 96 cents more expensive than a year ago. Diesel prices increased 2 cents to $5.39. They're up $1.91 from a year ago. Diesel is the main fuel in the trucking and the railroad industries. California has the most expensive gasoline in the country at $5.60 a gallon. Indiana the cheapest at $3.56. I'm Dan Ronan, NPR News in Washington.
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1: It's All Things Considered from NPR News. I'm Danielle Kurtzleben. Since January, NPR political correspondent Ashley Lopez has been listening in on focus groups of swing voters who voted for President Biden in the 2020 election and then switched to President Trump in 2024. Here's Ashley reporting for Morning Edition in May about a group of 12 North Carolina swing voters.
2: What most of these voters expressed was a deep frustration that Trump is out of touch when it comes to the economy.
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0: The live host of this episode of the Moth Radio Hour was Lebo Mashile. Lebo is an award-winning poet, author, producer, and actress. The radio show was produced by me, Jay Allison, and Sarah Austin Jeunesse, who also hosted along with Lebo. And she directed the stories in the show along with Jennifer Hickson. Co-producer is Vicky Merrick, associate producer Emily Couch. The live event was produced by Haley Evans and Chris Beluyet. The Moss leadership team includes Gina Duncan, Christina Norman, Marina Cluche, Jordan Cardinale, Caledonia Cairns, Kate Teller, Suzanne Rust, Sarah Jane Johnson, and Patricia Urena. Moss stories are true as remembered and affirmed by the storytellers. Our theme music is by The Drift. 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

0: That's Don Flemons. Now living in the Chicago area. His label is Smithsonian Folkways. The record is called Traveling Wildfire, along with E-Tones, Eric Tureen, Christian Teal, and Adam Bodine.
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1: I have a hunch that, like me, you're the kind of person who relies on public radio. 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I see this station not as a charity, but as a service. It brings me quality programming. If you value what this station offers and can afford to help pay for it, it's only right to do so. Please, take a minute right now to show your financial support. Then, every time you listen, you'll be proud to know you're on the team. Thank you. 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

0: Hey, Joe, where are you going with that mic in your hand?
1: It's time for school. Rock School. With your hosts, Dr. Joe Burns.
2: Every single solitary dinner was some kind of pork. Every now and again, it would be wrapped in a jelly. So you could cut it in slices and the jelly would be on the outside. There was a potato and there was something else I don't remember. And then for dessert, vanilla ice cream. That's it.
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2: 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My name is Joe Burns. You are...
3: Tammy Burns.
2: And as it will be at the beginning of each show, remember that the Rock School Radio Show is brought to you in part by the Corporation for Public Broadcasting, or CPB. Now, let me tell you where this show came from. This is going to sound like a real end-around, but about once a year, my wife and I order from one of those online cheap T-shirt companies where you get to pick your favorite, whatever you call it, dumb sayings or what have you. And the reason for it is because they're cheap T-shirts. We live in Louisiana, so you sweat a lot. And I work out just about every day, and I sweat a lot. So we're looking at them, and you picked up something about the national parks and Bigfoot, and I did Atlantic Records and a few other things.
3: Oh, they're fun.
2: But one of them stated, "I'm big in Japan." And I've always liked that T-shirt. I didn't buy it.
3: Oh.
2: Because I don't think anyone gets the joke.
3: Okay.
2: Do you know what that means, I'm big in Japan?
3: Well, I just thought it meant people that were not successful here can sometimes be a big hit in Japan.
2: Oh, absolutely. As a matter of fact, Spinal Tap makes fun of it at the end of their film. I think it's the song Sex Farm. Becomes a hit from the album Smell the Glove, ladies and gentlemen. It becomes a hit in Japan, and this is actually far more common than you think. So I began looking it up and seeing what